0: It's September. The leaves are changing. There's a Christmas in the air. And the apple variety debates have officially begun. Honeycrisp? Excellent. Macintosh? Classic. Gala? According to some, it's a little controversial. Fall traditions around Connecticut, we're a state of people who flock to leaf peeping, warm cider donuts, and seemingly endless pumpkin patches, and apple spice flavored everything. So today, we're talking about fall, but not back to school fall, what to do fall. And for some of you, it's the reason you live in New England. What is it about this season and this little state that makes it so special? And what things should you absolutely plan to do before winter brings on whatever your version of hunkering down looks like? Joining me now, Rachel Lenda, Director of Tourism for Connecticut. Rachel, so good to have you on the show today.
1: Good morning, darlings. Great to be here. I love it.
0: That is the preview of the vibes that's happening today. And also with us is Francesca Fontanez, who is Connecticut Public's lead social media editor. Francesca, always a pleasure to have you on.
2: Always a pleasure to be here, Kat. Thank you.
0: And Jared Benoff, who's the owner of VisitNewEngland.com and Visit Connecticut. Jared, thanks for joining Where We Live again. Welcome back.
3: Thanks for having me.
0: All right. So before we get into our fall feels, we did ask some of our colleagues here at Connecticut Public to tell us what instantly puts them into the fall spirit. So our amazing animator and graphic designer, Sam Hockaday, said the animated movie Over the Garden Wall brings him into the fall vibes. Our senior editor, Cassandra Basler, said Cortland apples, cider donuts, mulled cider, lots of classic fall shenanigans. Diana Montano, who is our midday news anchor and Fairfield County reporter, said driving to the Berkshires and pumpkin spice. And our wonderful reporter on the caregiving and aging beat, Michaela Savitt, said Rosh Hashanah and Yom Kippur, lots of family gatherings and good food. Also, lots of classics here. And for me, it's definitely feeling the crispness in the air when the temperatures drop just a little bit and signaling a time for hoodies and sweaters, which we're not quite there yet, but we're going to get there. So this is where we're starting. So Francesca, I want to come to you first. What are some activities or foods that immediately transports you to autumn goodness?
2: Some activities or food. So I'm going to have to plug the Connecticut's Hidden Gems series just because we filmed it in the summer, but so many of the activities translate so well to autumn. So the adventure park in stores, for example, just smelling the crispness of those leaves as you're zipping through on a zip line, that would be like an example of something that I think is like, oh, now we're in autumn. Just completely the world is changing. But if we're going for something more basic, I think baking, probably those cinnamon, those flavors that you expect, but also more off the beaten path flavors like cranberry, kind of spice. Even when you do those, you boil those pots of like citrus and fruit, like citrus fruits like oranges and cinnamon boiling. It's such a beautiful smell. I think that for many of the seasons, you think of the sights and the smells, but autumn is one of the most potent when it comes to those sort of olfactory moments.
0: Olfactory.
2: Thank you.
0: Very evocative. I think Rachel agrees.
1: So. I agree with anything that Francesca says. I'm sitting here nodding, going, and I'm also hungry. We're doing this before lunch.
0: So. Yes. I know. Oftentimes I wonder why we do this, but we all know what we're doing after this. So we're going to be eating some fall goodness. And so Rachel, what are some of your sort of foods or activities that you have to do during the fall?
1: So I think Connecticut is this unexpected place for fall in New England, because so many think of Vermont and Maine and New Hampshire that are landlocked, right? Well, besides Maine and a little bit of New Hampshire, but Connecticut, right? You can get east to west, north to south in 2.5 hours. So I think the things that people can do in Connecticut are you can hit almost every bucket, and you can do that all within a day. So some of my favorite things to do in the fall. So in northeastern Connecticut, there's this beautiful road, Route 169, and it weaves through Plainfield, Brooklyn, Connecticut, not Brooklyn, New York. Let's make that clear. You've got cows, not, you know, brick buildings over there. You have Canterbury, and it goes through Pomfret and Woodstock. And you're surrounded by the quintessential New England stone walls, the old barns. You've got the fields of corn cornfields, and it's just stunning in the vistas that you see. So I think that is something that I obviously love. And then if you're going for cult classic, I would take you down to a place in Mystic called B.F. Clyde's Cider Mill. It's one of the, I think it's the oldest steam-powered cider mill in the country.
0: And Jared, your last but not least, of course, so much build up to some fall fun vibes. What are your vibes? What are some activities or foods that really immediately takes you to autumn?
3: Yeah, it really is this. It's a vibe shift, right? Like for me, it's throwing on the jacket for the first time, getting outside and not sweating all day. And it's being able to just soak up that autumn crispness from the morning to the evening. And so for me, it's the classics. It's, you know, pick your own farms. It's the change in root vegetables and the cooking during the season. Like there is, as Francesca said, like there is a smell, there's that vibe to the fall that I absolutely love, cooking and baking during the season. And, you know, one of the most classics for me and my family is we love spending time on the water. And so going to the beach in the fall is just unmatched. You know, it's quiet, a morning walk on the beach where like the water is just serene. You've got that morning freshness. Like that to me, as weird as it sounds, like that is the epitome of fall. And I just love that vibe.
0: Well, and I love that because I think that follows what Rachel was saying earlier. You don't really think about the water when you're talking about fall. And me being from the West Coast, is I really had only two seasons growing up. So I love the New England fall. And Francesca, you're our lead social media editor. So I want to talk about social media for a second here, because when I was growing up, I see the New England, the quintessential New England fall through movies and TV shows like Gilmore Girls, for example. So what does Connecticut fall look like on social media? You know, what are people posting once September and October roll around? Because I know September 1st is officially the start of fall.
2: It's also, at least what I've been noticing social trend-wise, the start of spooky season. Yes. I feel like as soon as the 4th of July was over, everyone was itching to get out the spooky vibes.
0: But that's like Summerween, right?
2: It is, absolutely. And so I think, especially coming from like the Tumblr era, there are two very distinct autumn vibes. And one is kind of like the crew socks, the Rory Gilmore, Yale, kind of very preppy autumnal feel. And then it's like gory, spooky, terror, vintage Halloween. And I think those two contrasts are could not be more different, but are both phenomenal in their own way, especially on social. You'll see, I'm not on Tumblr much anymore, but even just like your TikTok, Instagram, you see the aesthetics. Mm. So different, but both lovely.
0: So what are you seeing specifically? Are people already starting to find places that have the fall vibes? Like I was walking around my neighborhood the other day and I saw people already putting out like autumn leaves, like faux leaves and pumpkins. And I'm like, mixed feelings, because I feel like it's time, but is it?
2: Yeah, I think it's to each their own, right?
0: Totally.
2: And I think something that I've noticed as a content creator is that one of my videos I made on Tarrytown, which is Sleepy Hollow, it's getting likes already. People are already doing that research to find out, okay, where are we going to be in September and October? So I think, to your point, is there such thing as too early?
0: No, not really.
2: Not really. Yeah. But it's definitely picking up. I think people are looking for things to do and no one wants to waste. It's so fleeting, right?
0: Right.
2: You blink and, oh my gosh, now we have to wear coats and it's snowing. So I do think everyone's trying to make the most of this very New England spooky season.
0: Well, then we'll come back and talk about winter activities, but let's not, you know, get ahead of ourselves.
2: Right.
0: So Rachel, especially based on what Francesca just shared from the tourism perspective, mm-hmm. when does fall actually become a season for Connecticut tourism? Is there a point where you see people planning specifically around like foliage, farms, and fall activities?
1: Absolutely. Well, technically, that was Tuesday.
0: All right.
1: So it's the day after Labor Day is sort of like our unofficial fall kickoff. And, you know, what's really great about fall in Connecticut, right, is the vantage point of where you are. Because we know that the foliage really starts, you know, up in Maine, and then we're the last of New England to really experience those golds and reds and browns and all of those autumnal hues of foliage. But, you know, there's so much to do leading up until then. And I think, you know, sort of the buckets that I think about experiencing fall in Connecticut is made up in arts and culture, right? So think about all of those really great reasons to go inside and see a play. Oh my gosh, go to the Mansfield Drive-In, right? Who doesn't love to go spooky season, going to see a scary movie, right, Francesca? Sitting in the back of a pickup truck with blankets and a blow-up mattress and popcorn, and you're tuning in the movie on an FM radio. I mean, hello, elder millennial status. I'm geeking out over that. And then, you know, if we think about going into sports, right? Football season, it's Huskies, you know, Husky Nation, Husky football, and all of, even in your local communities, you're right, we're talking where we live, your own local high school football games and getting out there and being under the Friday night lights and enjoying that crisp air while you have your hot apple cider and you're supporting your local, committee that's in charge of a booster club. That's what they are. I was like, find the word. What is it?
0: You got there.
1: And then besides that too, we're talking about food. And I love that, Jared brought up the root vegetables, right? The cuisine shifts, with beets and turnips and squash and all of this and pumpkin. Oh my God, pumpkin pie, pumpkin. I made pumpkin bread this weekend. I actually made two batches because my husband housed through the first one. And then, you know, we're also talking about, just being outdoors. And the really cool thing about Connecticut is that within 15 minutes, wherever you are, you're on an open park, a trail, a walkway, waterway. And that's what makes Connecticut so spectacular, is just the undiscovered knowledge of how much outdoor space there really is. And that is protected. I think that's a beautiful thing. And all of that you can see. I mean, going on the top of Talcott Mountain and going on a hike and seeing just the foliage at the beginning of October. I mean, don't miss out on that hike. Go to the Hubling Tower in Meriden and hike up there and go check out the Vista, Sleeping Giant Park. And also one of my other favorite state parks is Bluff Point in Groton. And that hugs the ocean. It's the ocean that meets the forest. And it's this incredible walk that you're going through nature and you come out on cliffs. And it's like wide open Atlantic. Can't miss it.
0: And it might be mosquito-free by the time you do that.
1: Well, girl, shall we pray?
0: Mm-hmm. Well, and I think that's the beautiful thing about talking about where we live on a show called Where We Live, because there's always, I feel like there tends to be so much more around you, regardless of where you're at, that has more than you think. Because I feel like we always think about, we want to go do like the big named things or the popular things, but there are so many smaller activities or smaller places that don't get as much love. So perhaps this is a season for we all and you all to give these places some love. And Jared, of course, you've got the sort of broader New England perspective. What do you think people are actually chasing when they come to New England in the fall? Is it the leaves? Is it the vibe? Like overall feeling of fall?
3: I think it's all that, but I think it's also the authenticity over the polish. Like I think people escape to New England because they want to have that sense of nostalgia. They want to have that sense of fall. They want to feel all the things that we're talking about, and they want to hit that roadside farm stand and pull off the road and you know, the unplanned moments as they're traversing, you know, not just Connecticut, but across the region. And I think that's the beauty of our state, but also the entire region. It's, you know, it's the barns that you drive past. You're like, wait, let's go back. Let's go check that out again. You know, it's the hikes. It's all those little moments throughout the region that make this such a special place. I think it's that authenticity. It's also the permission to slow down. Like, I think, you know, excluding sort of Boston and New York, you know, everywhere in between and in Connecticut and across the region, what we're seeing is people just escape to slow down, to get away and to enjoy those little moments. And I think fall especially it's almost pitched as decompression, right? It's like, hey, grab a cider donut, take a slow drive. Don't worry about the itinerary. Just crush up, you know, the route and just stop where you feel like stopping. It's almost the opposite energy of like a summer beach trip. You're like, we got to pack the car. We got to get to the beach. And it's like almost feels like a Seinfeld moment. Whereas fall, it's like, take a breath and just enjoy. And I love that about our state. And I also love that about the entire region. And I think the third thing I'd say is it's this like sense of scale. You know, Kat, you're from California. It would take you so long to traverse the state north to south.
0: Oh, 100%. Over a day. So
3: right. And like you can do New England pretty quickly. As Rachel was saying, you can do across Connecticut in about 2.5 hours. And you can cover a lot of ground from kind of anywhere in Connecticut really in a day trip. And so I think that's the beauty of it too, is if you say, hey, you know what, last minute, we want to plan a trip to the Berkshires, or hey, we want to do a trip up to the White Mountains. Like that's very feasible and doesn't require a huge amount of planning. And there's so much along that journey that makes for those magical moments. And I think during fall in particular, that's what makes it so special.
0: Well, and Francesca, as Jared is saying, there is so much to do during this time of year, but not everyone can make those long trips. It could be time, could be finances. So not everything is super affordable. What are some of the cheaper but still very fun activities that you would recommend for families this year?
2: That's a great question. I think right off the bat, the Weathersfield Scarecrows on Main is one of the most fabulous free. You just walk around and take in this really phenomenal experience where they set up, I think it's different nonprofits or pretty much anyone who has something to share can set up a scarecrow. And I think it's October 1st through 31st. And it's just such a lovely walk in an already lovely town. So that I would say. Leaf peeping car ride, pay for gas, which I know is already an ask. But as long as you have even half a tank, just going and finding, you know, those little off the beaten path kind of drives. And I also will have to recommend finding a town, maybe if it's your own or just one nearby, and day tripping in that town, saying, all right, we've got a specific budget. We're not trying to spend all our gas today. So I'm going to pick, just do a quick Google search. What's a cute town near me? And just make that your adventure for the day. Because honestly, to your point, I think you can see so much in one day if you could do a big day trip. But you can also travel 10 miles and find something, that little hidden gem that you had no clue was there. So I would highly recommend that as well. And then, of course, the natural beauty you have to mention, you know, Shinnepsit State Park, like Soapstone Mountain, you can see four states from that peak. And I don't know anywhere.
0: That's,
2: you know,
0: amazing.
2: It's so unique. And I think it's, you know, completely free, just enjoying the natural beauty of the world and the state.
0: Well, and adding on to that, of course, I have to mention that many, if not all, Connecticut libraries have fall-themed activities for kids and adults. So highly suggest people to check out their local library for calendar events, because they most likely will have a ton of things to do over the next couple of months. And Rachel, picking up on that too, you know, are there parts of Connecticut that you think residents overlook? Kind of like what we were saying earlier, that we tend to want to go to do the big stuff and the popular things. But what are some of the kind of things that you can do and what's essentially in their backyard? Maybe places that don't require an overnight stay, or like Francesca said, do a quick day trip?
1: I love that question. And I'm going to feed off of, no pun intended, a little bit of what Jared said, because first of all, I love the way Jared has described, you know, Connecticut with authenticity. Mm-hmm. And something that I tell all of our constituents in the state, right, is don't be afraid to show personality. You know, in a world full of beige, be a rainbow baby. Like, go out there and be who you are and, you know, be New England, be your direct, brash self if you want. Use foul language if you have to. Who cares? You know, just be yourself. And I do think that that's one of the biggest draws of people around. You know, I love on social watching the content creators who are transplants from like the South, and they're like, I'm here in New England. Oh my dear God, these people are unhinged. They're great. So I think that is a huge benefit to our bailiwick here, right? So it's the people that make things feel hidden. And when you get to, you know, a certain community, right? So I grew up in Griswold, Eastern Connecticut, born and raised, and lived in Groton. I live in Colchester now. And as I'm in my travels around the state, you know, going from Norfolk to Fairfield to Putnam to Hartford, what I find to be the most common thread between any season is, I want to know where you go to get your cup of coffee. Mm. I want to know what bookstore you go to. I want to know what farm stand you go to get your favorite corn, you know? And those are the types of things that I think us with this voice, right? This ability to inspire others to take the journey to support small local businesses like smaller farms and farm stands and farmers markets and things like the Mansfield Drive-In, you know, where they've got a really cool flea market on Sundays, which is really neat. It also bodes to what Jared said about just taking a step back and taking a breath and just living in the moment. And it was funny, the other day we went to the Woodstock Fair, this weekend, and I pulled up a GPS and I said, do we go the highway or do we go back way? And my husband was like, oh, well, it's 10 minutes more to go the back way. I said, yeah, but think about the drive. Mm. Think about how much more beautiful it'll be. And me not having to go between 65 and 70 miles an hour on the highway, you know, where we could just enjoy the journey. And that really is what life is about. Enjoy the journey, not just the destination. You know, take a moment to say, carve in maybe 10 more minutes if you can. And if you can't, girl, be late.
0: And
1: you
0: also, know what I'm saying? I feel like that's not the time for efficiency.
1: No, it's not. When you're traveling, and even if it's a day off, right? So we're all waking up, we're all grinding, going to work, coming home. I've got a 4.5-year-old, you know, I've got a husband. I want clean floors occasionally. Also, like, what am I going to do for myself? So I think we're all sort of in this adult predicament of how are we taking care of our own self?
0: Sure.
1: And I think the fall, right? You think of, you know, just the different fall autumnal equinox of the reset, right? Everything is hot, going into hibernation. It's a recharge. You're starting off at the getting ready for the beginning of a new year. And how can you either reinvent yourself or carve out those moments for yourself? And I think Connecticut has so many opportunities for you to get regrounded and reconnected, and especially through the people. So I think that's the undiscovered and hidden part in a full circle. Going around to your original question.
0: Well, I'm going to have to, before we go to break, I have to ask Jarrett, you have to follow that. So, you know, sorry about that, but want to trademark Jarrett saying authenticity over the polish. I think that should be on a bumper sticker and stick it on the car that you're going to be taking on these fall trips in. So Jarrett, last question for you is following what everyone just shared really is, do you have a favorite fall activity that doesn't break the bank?
3: For me, pick your own. It's so good because you get outside. It's great with the family. Like, you can be any age and go pick an apple and feel good about that, right? So shout out to Lyman Orchard. They're doing 50% off soft serve ice cream Monday to Friday with the purchase of Pick Your Own or Corn Maze admission. And I'm like, give me summer and fall combined with great soft serve. Like, sure, all day. Bishop's Orchard also. Both these, by the way, nominated by USA Today for top orchards in the country. And like, they're in our backyard and that's awesome. And they're doing $5 less admission during the week, again, compared to the weekend. So there's an opportunity to find value. And again, these activities don't have to be expensive. They don't have to break the bank. I love what Francesca said, like leaf peeping can be as affordable as, you know, a quarter tank of gas, if that's what you want. And so I love the pick your own. And that's just a classic for me to just get out, enjoy those tastes of fall. And again, soft serve, sure, why not?
0: Why not indeed? And you don't necessarily need a long itinerary to have a quintessential Connecticut fall. Sometimes it's just a walk, a drive, an apple, a cider donut, and maybe the very important decision on whether or not you're going to treat yourself to a pumpkin spice latte. After the break, more fall vibes and some unexpected ways to experience autumn in Connecticut.

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1: 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It's a normal, if irregular, climate phenomenon marked by periods of above-average surface temperatures in the Pacific Ocean. This year's El Niño could set records.
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1: Are apple orchards and pumpkin patches, but there's also haunted cemeteries, witchy little shops, sunflower fields, and so much more. So want to get into the stuff that might not make the official Connecticut tourism brochure, but probably should, perhaps after this show. With us today is Rachel Lenda, who's the Director for Tourism for Connecticut, Francesca Fonness, who is our amazing lead social media editor here at Connecticut Public, and Jared Benoff, who's the owner of visitnewengland.com and Visit Connecticut. So, Rachel, I know we talked a lot about bits and pieces that people can do in the fall, and I want to start with the classic stuff now. But take us one step sideways. What are some Connecticut fall activities that you think visitors or maybe even longtime residents don't necessarily think about when they picture autumn here?
2: So I'm going to talk about spooky stuff, right? So you said maybe this is going to be a brochure. Well, guess what?
1: It's going to be in a brochure.
2: It's going to be in a brochure.
1: Amazing.
2: So I'm going to, on September 16th, we're launching the Connecticut Haunted History Trail. And so that is going to be this very, very cool brochure that's going to be distributed all around New England. And we're having this big launch party in Old Wethersfield at the Webb Dean Silas Museum. And it is going to be absolutely epic. So it celebrates all things witch, metaphysical, spooky cemeteries, of course, within respect to the parameters of these homes and things that are open to visitors. But Connecticut, if you didn't know, was home to the very first witch trial, right? Everybody thinks it's Salem. Right. Well, guess what? Salem just had 40 years on the original here. So we're, and then in 2023, right? Do you remember legislature went and pulled the witches, the quote unquote, mm-hmm. and gave them grace back to their family that they were not really witches. Just, you know, then that's how history unfolded. And you can see a lot of those stories, especially around downtown Hartford. If you go to the old state capitol, out in the front is a really cool storyline of a bunch of things that have happened in Connecticut. So if we're talking about the spooky season of Connecticut, you know, keep an eye out for that haunted history trail that's going to have all sorts of really cool spots for you to go and discover. But, you know, besides the leaf, listen, we could talk about leaf peeping too, but I feel like Vermont's going to meet me in the parking lot if I really talk about, you know, leaf peeping. So I think the important thing for anybody coming into Connecticut is to think about your vantage point. And even as a resident, right? Think about your vantage point of how you're experiencing it. Don't experience it from a car. Go to the Chester Hadline Ferry and take a ferry. Go towards Gillette Castle and go explore that. Naugatuck, right? The Naugatuck Railroad, the Litchfield Clipper. Take that from Thomaston to Torrington and get hop on and hop off. And let me tell you, that is such an epic day of trailblazing all around Connecticut and experiencing that. Also, like if you're like me and hate driving in the 203 of Connecticut, anytime I have to go, you know, towards New York City from New Haven, I stop myself in New Haven and I take the Metro North and I stop along the way whenever I have to. So think about the alternative routes that you can take, you know, using the train system, using the water ferry system and, you know, exploring, you know, places along the Connecticut River. There's also really cool places like the Mystic Seaport, where in October they have their guided ghost lantern tours, mm-hmm. which is really fun. And then, you know, you also have places over in, even somewhere like the Dinosaur Place out in Oakdale for kids, where we can go and explore and, you know, dig up fossils and enjoy those sort of cult classic moments. And then also, obviously, Dinosaur Park right here in Connecticut. You can go check that out. So I would say, you know, don't just leaf peep. Change your point of view. Change from where you're actually enjoying the amenities of Connecticut. And again, life's about the journey, not just the destination.
1: Well, and Francesca, following that train of thought of things that may not be traditionally thought of as an autumn activity is flower picking. Yeah. So especially sunflowers and

0: late summer, early fall flowers. I love that because, as we say, you don't necessarily associate flowers with fall. So why do you think that makes such a good autumn outing?
1: Well, I think that we have mentioned there's a sort of duality to autumn. So my mother, her birthday is October 18th. And so she's like, it's not spooky until October 19th. So on October 1st, if your family is not spooky, you don't automatically want to go to the Trail of Terror.
0: Sure.
1: You know, necessarily.
0: Out of respect.
1: Out of respect for the Italian mother, of course.
2: For mama.
1: Her rules goes. But no, truly, I think it gives a kind of, you know, more options, the merrier, and it makes so many people happy. I think you don't have to be, like Jared said, a child. You don't have to be a lady. There are so many activities that no matter who you are, you can find joy. And so I think it's Joseph Prelli Farm in South Glastonbury. They have pick your own flowers. And this was one of those we just stumbled upon it situations. But they also have a phenomenal winery situation. And I'm a non-drinker, but the people that I go with, there's something for them too. We went for the flowers. We stayed for the experience. And I think that everywhere that you go, you talk about the Lyman Orchards, the Bishop's Farms, they're very clever. The people running these organizations, they don't have one fun thing for you. There are so many things. So I think that going for flowers or going for something a little bit less conventional, you end up filling the whole day with this amazing joy, and it's multifaceted.
0: Well, and I want to give a shout out to a 7 acres farm in Wethersfield because they recently called in to talk about their farm as a third space when we did our third space show. So, and they also have a roadside farm stand in Glastonbury. So shout out to 7 acres farm. And so Jared, tell us about day trips in Connecticut that are a little bit off the beaten path or perhaps less popular than other towns in the state.
3: Yeah, I love this. And I'm like nodding my head and like writing down things. I'm like, oh my gosh, I forgot. Like, we need to do this
0: year.
3: Like,
0: actually, I'm glad you mentioned that because I do want to make a note for our listeners that don't freak out if you are scribbling and we're going too fast. We will have a list of places for you all to check out on our webpage at ctpublic.org/wherewelive after the show. So heads up on that. So Jared, day trips in Connecticut.
3: Love it. I think one of my favorites is, again, heading to the shoreline. I think you can spend an amazing day in Essex doing the Connecticut River Museum, hopping on one of the beautiful schooners from our GM Mystic Cruises. And like, I think Rachel was saying it, like, you don't just need to experience foliage in the traditional sense. Like, go out in the water, go see it from the water and go watch the beauty of the coastline. And then, you know, how can you not cap off a day in Essex without going to the Griswold Inn? And like, mm-hmm. We just celebrated America's 250th. And like, this restaurant's been around literally since day one. And so I think a day in Essex when it's not as crowded as it is during the summer is a great way to spend a fall day. Again, another shout out to Dinosaur Place. I have a 2.5-year-old and a 9-month-old. So Dinosaur Place is like, boom, perfect. They're doing Pumpkin Passage this year again. And so weekends in October, it's just like quirky. It's fun. It's silly. And it just allows you to enjoy these fall days. Pumpkin Town USA, like a shout out to them in East Hampton. This is like 30 years running. It's not scary. It's just super cute. They've got a haunted house. Like, it's just fun. I love how these places are reinventing the spooky season for everyone. And Pumpkin Town USA, I mean, what a perfect name. It draws like 25,000 visitors a season. Like, it's amazing. And it's just a good example of how specific and characterful New England's fall attractions can be. And again, you can leave the generic corn maze, and like, they're great too, but like, there's so much out there across our state. So shout out to them too. And then, you know, another opportunity that I like, I think about what's busy during the summer and how you just like simplify during the fall. And so there's a ton of wineries across the CT Wine Trail. Jonathan Edwards, for example, coming up, they have their Harvest Fest on October 4th. An all-day bash, live music. Again, it's just a nice way to spend a day outside. And these places tend to be super busy during the summer, but quiet down a bit during the fall. So it's a great way to go enjoy Connecticut Beer Trail, same thing. They have a passport with like 50-plus breweries where you can get deals. We talked about affordable ways to do this. They've got like 2-for-1 draft offers, things like that. So there's so much to do. And then, if I may, like, the quirkiest fun ways to see foliage is from above. Like, you've got to get above the tree line. So a few shout outs to the High Flyer Zip Line at Foxwoods. This one, I haven't done this because I'm a little bit timid about it, but you literally launch from 350 feet in the air and you can go up to like 60 miles an hour. It's crazy. Not for the faint of heart, but what a cool way to see a panoramic view of the foliage. Oh, and have you? And what's your take?
2: 10 out of 10. Do not sleep on it. It is absolutely exhilarating. incredible. It was one of the best and funnest moments of my life. Do it.
3: I love that.
1: I'm so excited. I am definitely adding that to the list.
2: Add it.
1: Top. Well, and Rachel, I actually want to go back to tap into spooky season a little bit more here because there's so much out there. Mm-hmm. So there's Mark Twain House who mm-hmm. does their ghost tours. We've had them on the show to talk about what they do, the ancient burying ground here in mm-hmm. Hartford. Seaside Shadows Haunted History Tours, which is a company that runs ghost tours out of Westerly, Rhode Island, and Mystic, Connecticut.
2: Yes.
1: And of course, the Guilford Ghost Tour. So we've had all of them on before to talk about all of these like spooky things that you can do in Connecticut if that's what you're interested in. So Rachel, how much of that spooky tourism is rooted in history, actually? You know, do you think there's something about our old towns and cemeteries and colonial history that really makes Connecticut really good territory for this, as you were mentioning the witch trials earlier?
2: Absolutely. I mean, well, if you think about the actual makeup of the United States of America, right? You know, as you go out west, the younger the country sort of gets. So we're the OGs around here. You know, we've got some of the oldest residents, with the indigenous, also thinking about the indigenous population here too, you know, experiencing our Native American history along with it, which has a lot of lore built in. And some of it is spooky, right? And I love going to the Mashantug at Pequot Museum because, and I forget his name, but he's one of the best tour guides there. But he talks about the sister moons and the three sisters. I think that's what the lore is called. And it talks about harvesting and, you know, just that whole vibe of the lore of from the roots and the soil to the tops of the trees. I think Connecticut is just, I mean, and if you ask the general population, one of the most common monikers of Connecticut, if you were to word bubble it, is history, is historical. You know, you look at places like Mystic with all of those captains' homes on, you know, Palmer Avenue and Gravel Street. And then you go to Old Wethersfield and you see these incredible homes. I mean, you've got state-owned museums now, like the Daniel Webster House. You've got Prudence Crandall Museum up in Canterbury. All of these amazing institutions that they feel a little creepy. When you're there, you're like, Prudence, are you here? State heroine? Where are you at, girl? But is, you know, some of those places are not haunted. But, you know, in our head, we sort of make up the own narrative and the own story of what our day is going
1: to
2: be.
1: What a fun way to learn about history, too, right?
2: Absolutely. And living history, too. And, you know, even us right here, we're making history right here today. And so I think if we, right, clock that, we're trying to, make a difference in how both the resident and the visitor sees Connecticut, where we're so much more than taxes and traffic, right? We're history, we're fun, right? First of all, pizza culture, right? You could eat pizza any time of year, bring it out in the fall, get out to New Haven, go try some of the Godfathers of pizza. But, you know, there's just so much to experience and so much to see that you shouldn't box yourself into, a cornstalk and a pumpkin.
1: Well, hopefully this conversation will help everyone get out of their box of what they think autumn joys should be like in New England. We're sharing our favorite rituals this time of the year, both the expected must-dos and unexpected must-tries. After the break, we dig into the nostalgia of this season. Stick with us.

0: 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Accordingly, I can't really tell you anything else about the content of the show because it will be up to the listeners to call in and tell me what the content is, and it will be up to me to flounder.
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4: This is Where We Live from Connecticut Public Radio. I'm Catherine Shen. Autumn always seems to be here and gone before we know it. So this hour, we're walking through how to soak up every last moment of this golden season. And Jared, I want to jump straight back to you because you spend a lot of time thinking about what draws people to places. So now I want to dig into nostalgia. Do you have a favorite fall memory from your childhood or a feeling that you try to recreate for your family now?
5: Yeah, I love this. Fall is so heavily concentrated around nostalgia. And for me, it's what we started talking about in the beginning. It's the Christmas. It's the freshness. It's the sensory overload in some instances. For me, fall sort of kicks off formally around like Rosh Hashanah for my family. And it's time of gathering. It's time of being together. There's a lot of notes of like apples and honey to celebrate the Jewish New Year. And so for me, it's the nostalgia for the season kind of kicks off around the Jewish holidays. And it's such a great sort of emblematic way of celebrating fall about being together. And so for me, that really strikes a chord each year.
4: And Francesca, I think that really follows and connects us with what our colleagues have shared with us. As I mentioned earlier, one colleague talked about watching the animated movie Over the Garden Wall every fall. Another one talked about particular apples and cider donuts. And another talked about religious holidays and family traditions. What did you notice in these answers about what fall actually means to people?
6: I think it's a sense of individuality. Like everyone has such a very different thought and it's all nostalgic. Like for me, it's The Nightmare Before Christmas. Mm. That's my kind of flashback. Oh, now it's getting spooky. And there's probably some listeners who are like, what is that? And I think for everyone, with every experience in life, it's different, but there's always that sense of just the things we've been discussing before, the authenticity, the slowing down, the feelings, the smells. And that's kind of what stuck out to me. About that.
4: A little bit of the Hocus Pocus and the Casper vibes.
6: And I was not into Hocus Pocus, mm-hmm. which, you know, around here, that's a very controversial thing to say. But I was more into the, I was kind of a quirky, like weirdo kind of kid. So yeah, the whole fringe.
4: Perfect for this conversation.
6: Yeah,
4: I,
6: for sure.
4: I grew up more Casper than Hocus Pocus.
6: There you go.
4: It was when I moved here and I realized, oh, Hocus Pocus is like legit big thing here. And so Rachel, is there anything about Connecticut's fall that is different from other New England states? You know, anything that out-of-state visitors should know about the way we celebrate the season?
7: Oh, for sure. And I'm going to go back again to the people. And I think it's the traditions of each community. So what I love about Connecticut, right, it's, well, first of all, it's a little parochial how we have 169 towns in this state, let me tell you. However, comma. I will say that each of these beautiful little towns like Cheshire, Haddam, East Hampton, Colchester, right? Think of all of the town greens, all of the parks and rec departments, all of the, you know, places where we live that create this sense of community. And I think what Connecticut does exceptionally well versus other areas of the country, you know, because it makes me think, like, I'm thinking of Florida right now, and I'm thinking of, like, these big counties where everything, A, feels so spread apart, and perhaps people feel a bit more disconnected because of that. But, you know, when I go back to Eastern Connecticut, no matter what time of year it is, you know, I'm running into somebody at a store. I'm seeing them, or I'm watching their kids grow up on Facebook. And then when I see them in real life, I'm like, holy smokes, you are getting really big. So I think what the communities do that are exceptionally well is bringing people together for those events, for those town green, you know, celebrations, for those, the trunk or treats. Like, how cute is that, right? Give me a chance to put skeletons in the back of my car and sign me up. And I think Vermont can own the postcard, but I think Connecticut owns the experience. Mm-hmm. And I think we need to remember as residents that I don't need to travel to the Berkshires. I can just go up to Norfolk, Connecticut and, you know, bebop around there, go to the original Infinity Music Hall and check that out. Or, you know, go down to Kent, Connecticut and go to Kent Falls and see some iconic waterfalls, or, you know, anywhere else that's bringing me back down to earth. I think those are really important things to remember.
6: Well, and Jared, before we wrap up, what are some of the things that you're looking forward to doing in the next few weeks? We've been telling everyone what they can check out, but what would you like to check out?
5: Yeah, I love this. The list has just become much longer
6: after
5: this hour together.
6: 100%.
5: So thank you for that. I live down in Fairfield, so I'm part of the traffic problem. Around me, I can't wait. We love going to Sandbridge's Nursery. It's this beautiful nursery down in Greenwich. And they've got tractor rides, and it's just super low key, and it's just great for the kids to run around. They've got a pick your own pumpkin field. It's kind of just this perfect little spot in town. And then the other one that I'm excited about is Silverman's Farm in Easton. Same thing, like, they got pick your own on-site bakery with the apple cider donuts, freshly baked pies, an animal farm. Like, we love that. And then the third thing that we're looking forward to is Beardsley Zoo. Like, they have their Glow Wild starting in October. These larger than life, like, lanterns. It's a crazy experience. I think our 2.5-year-old will finally start to appreciate how cool that is. It's just an opportunity to hit that nostalgia factor, be outside. Again, I have little ones, so I'm sort of just let them run wild and run rampant and see what happens from there.
7: Amen.
5: But I'm looking forward to just spending a lot of time eating, enjoying the flavors of fall, and just spending as much time outside as possible in our beautiful state.
6: You know, I thought summer was going to be busy, but I feel like fall is going to be busier for many of us, as I see a lot of nodding around the table here. Francesca, what's next on your fall schedule in the next couple of weeks?
8: Well, I do have an account on Instagram called East Side Vibes, where I go and kind of review every city and town, all 169 cities and towns in Connecticut.
7: So she's an icon.
8: Thank you.
6: She is an icon.
8: Thank you. So I'm really looking forward to, because I think, Rachel, you made such a fascinating point about the culture, how every town has this sort of pride, whether it's Weathersfield's onion thing that they do or Meriden. You know, we have the Castle Craig and the Black Dog. So I think just continuing and really soaking in all the vibes, even if it's not a picturesque town, like one of my top performing videos was Beacon Falls. Why? Just because it's lovely, it's different, you never think of going. So I think just continuing my 169 tour, and also I have to shout out the Big E, which is not in Connecticut, but the Connecticut building is so worth visiting. So that's, I'll end there.
6: Well, you have to talk a little bit about hidden gems.
8: Thank you so much. Of course, go to CPTV. If you have the PBS app, you can watch season 2 of our show, Connecticut's Hidden Gems. And we do highlight 18 spots across the state. And I don't think any of them are summer warm weather specific. I think all of them can be enjoyed any season, but especially in autumn. So definitely go find us online at ctpublic.org or go on CPTV.
6: And once again, all of this information will be available on ctpublic.org/where we live after the show. And Rachel, of course, same question to you. What are some of the things that you're looking forward? Maybe some new stuff that you want to try out this season?
7: Again, with Jared and Francesca, my list just got a lot longer, too. I am looking forward to going and getting really great local ingredients and going home with my 4.5-year-old and getting flour all over my kitchen and making more pumpkin bread and apple pies. I'm looking forward to spending time with my family as, you know, the season sort of brings us in inside. I love campfires, right? Set me up with a campfire in the backyard. I might even encourage my husband to put up the tent in the backyard to give my daughter Vivian a first go at at camping, you know, where the nights are a little cooler. We don't have to rely on AC. But otherwise, you know, I'm looking for, and I'm also looking forward to seeing how all of our friends and families, I'm such a people person where I just want to see them and how they celebrate. So I'm looking forward to being a spectator and just watching everybody enjoy being in their own moment and enjoying their journey.
4: I do love a people watching in the most not creepy way possible.
7: So I'm creepy. So no, I'm kidding.
4: Well, and I do want to take a quick moment here to ask all three of you a quick question. But Francesca, we'll start with you. It wouldn't be a proper fall without
6: apple crisp.
4: All right. Do you think that's a breakfast food?
6: I think it's an anytime food.
7: Amen.
4: Yeah, because there's oats in it. So I think it's a breakfast food.
6: I think my actual answer is family, but I panicked.
4: Okay, so apple crisp and family. That's a good panic answer, I think. Well, Rachel, because you have sort of like a preview now, so yeah. It wouldn't be a proper fall without?
7: A corn maze and a pumpkin patch.
4: That's perfect. And Jared, of course, it wouldn't be a proper fall without?
5: Apple cider donuts.
4: You know, there's a little food combo here that I'm really enjoying.
7: We're all hungry.
4: Thank you so much for all of you for joining us today. You've been listening to Rachel Lenda, who's the Director of Tourism for Connecticut. Rachel, so good to have you on.
7: Thank you.
4: And you've also been listening to Francesca Fonez, who's Connecticut Public's lead social media editor. Francesca, always a pleasure to have you on as well.
6: Thank you.
4: And of course, Jared Benoff, owner of visitnewengland.com and Visit Connecticut. Jared, appreciate you joining Where We Live today.
5: Thanks for having me.
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1: Historian Jill Lepore says with AI bots going rogue and billionaire CEOs begging for help, Congress needs to wake up and pass some laws. Next time, here and now.
2: 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The following program was previously recorded.
3: So that's Natalie Tenenbaum. You're going to be hearing more about Natalie Tenenbaum on our show in the weeks to come. That's what I predict anyway. But that's not what we're doing today. We're not talking about Natalie Tenenbaum. We're talking about, well, I don't know what actually, because it's Ask or Tell Me Anything. So you are the people who will decide what we talk about. I will sit here and grow increasingly anxious. That's my plan. My plan is mounting anxiety. But you decide what the topics are, the number, 888-720-9677.

0: Oh, deep sigh. That's Duncan Sheik, who passed. You know what? So two of my favorite musicians passed. And I wasn't here last week, and thanks to Wolfie for guest hosting. I wouldn't mind if Wolfie's mother would call me, too, you know? Maybe we should just begin all the Ask or Tell Me shows with a call from Wolfie's mom. But so that meant that Cassandra Wilson, who I adored, died without my being able to comment on this. And then Duncan Sheik passed as well. And so you'll hear Cassandra Wilson at the end of today's show. But with Duncan Sheik, you know, every once in a while, somebody will ask me, sometimes even an interviewer will ask me, who do you want? Who's your goal? Who do you want to interview? Who haven't you interviewed that you want to interview? And the truth is, I'm not really interested in interviewing most of my heroes. It tends not to go well because I'm just not predisposed to ask them penetrating questions. But I always thought that Duncan Sheik was somebody that I would like to interview and that I probably would interview. I mean, he died at like, he's like 56 or something. I always thought that somehow or other I would interview him, and I don't know whether it would have gone well or not, but I always thought he was a very interesting guy, kind of was a rock idol briefly, or a pop idol or something, although he obviously wasn't suited for it, and most of his music didn't really fit that, and so he didn't like it. So he started experimenting with ways not to be a pop idol, and then he started writing Broadway musicals, and he was a Buddhist, and yada yada. Anyway, I mean, obviously, the big tragedy isn't that I didn't get to interview Duncan Sheik. The big tragedy is that he died and died too young. But it has special poignancy for me. You know who I would like to interview? And this is not one of my heroes, definitely. I'm really interested in interviewing Taylor Sheridan. In fact, if Taylor Sheridan's mother is listening right now, I would like to interview him. You know, and it will not be an entirely friendly interview, but I have also genuine curiosity about how he sees his job right now. Taylor Sheridan, if you don't know, is a writer and director of TV and movies. Movies that he's been involved with would include Sicario as writer, Wind River, I think as writer. But then he created Yellowstone and all that kind of stuff. And currently has created Lioness, a series which has all kinds. And he's also politically conservative in a Hollywood that mostly isn't, although I think that seems to be changing. Opportunities are opening up. But watching Lioness, I'm kind of fascinated with the messages that may or may not be being. I want to know what his take is on what happens on that series, because it is unusual that he's a conservative and that he's working in this industry and that he's so successful. I think he's a really good writer, too. I think in particular, as a writer of dialogue, he is... He's, you know, in the upper 1% or percentile. I've never quite understood. Are you in the 99th percentile if you're in the upper 1%? That's another big question. Anyway, if you want to hear me stop talking, you can call 888-720-9677, 888-720-WNPR. Once again, 888-720-9677. 888-720-WNPR. I'll also just quickly tell you, so yeah, I was off last week. We went up to Hudson, New York and spent 5 nights there. It's a very interesting place. But what I really found that I wanted to do was sit, there was a really nice porch in the place that we rented, and it overlooked a kind of a nice meadow-like yard, and we got good weather, unlike the weather that we're having now. What I wanted to do was sit there and read. And so I read a really fascinating novel called Fallow by Sarah Anderson. Really interesting novel. And then I realized, and this is an odd thing, that in the space of, I'd say, maybe 6 to 9 months, I don't really know when the novel Yesteryear came out, but in the space of 6 to 9 months, two very significant, very interesting, well-written comic, somewhat comic novels were published by women authors, first-time women authors. Each had a protagonist named Natalie, and each Natalie had endured 6 pregnancies. And that's kind of weird when you think about it. But I've also been thinking, this might be, it might be that we're in some kind of Natalie phase. You know, because we got Natalie Harp, we had Ashley Padilla playing Natalie Harp on Saturday Night Live. On Saturday night, Natalie Tenenbaum's piano playing was what opened our little billboard before the show today, and undergirded our billboard before the show. And she's coming to Hartford for the Garmany series, I think on October 15th. I know it's October 15th. And so I don't know. I mean, is there more than that? Because if there's more than that, we'll just have to do a show on people named Natalie, on the Natalie-ness of it all. Anyway, waiting for the first call, 888-720-9677, 888-720-WNPR. And I am a little bit behind the curve on a few things. So if I don't, because like I just didn't, I didn't disconnect. I've never done that. So I didn't disconnect for a week, but I didn't pay strict attention to everything for a week. And then we had, I'm not going to describe it right now, but in my family, I've had like this series of, you know, sort of complicated medical things that keep happening to people. It's never the same medical thing. So we had one of those as we were leaving Hudson, New York. So I've got that sort of, that has occupied a lot of my time over the last 48 hours. And from a certain point of view, I probably shouldn't even be sitting here, except that I'm, you know, I am turning 72 fairly soon. And I've become kind of not, I wouldn't say obsessive, but I've become interested in my obituary. Not that I necessarily think I'll get an obituary. Like 5, 6, 7, 8, 9, 10 years ago, I would have said that, you know, that when I died, there would be a pretty good size obit in the Hartford Current where I'd work for a really long time. You know, I wouldn't rule out the front page of the Current back in those days. Particularly since they went, each time I got fired from a radio job, they ran a page one story. So I feel like I should get the obit there. Now I won't get an obit because they don't do obits. They basically never do obits. Or they do very, very few obits. So I don't know where this obit is even going to appear. But one thing that Jonathan McPants has been told is that he has to make sure in the obit that it says that when we would have guests in here and they use mugs for water or coffee or whatever, that I always insisted on washing the mugs, which is true, in a kind of chop wood, carry water spirit. You know, I feel like I need to be present in the task of washing the mugs that my guests have used. And now the other thing is, I think there could be a good paragraph of times that I went on the air when I probably shouldn't have. I went on the air once, I'd say 2 hours after the second phase of melanoma surgery. I also went on the air back at WTIC one time, almost immediately after having a molar pulled, which turned out to be much more complicated than I thought it was going to be. So, and today I'm just sort of anxious. That's not a big problem. Anyway, 888-720-9677, 888-720-WNPR. Here is Don from Greenwich. Hi, Don.
1: Yeah, hi, Colin. How you doing?
0: Good.
1: Recently I was looking for my next book. I always like to be reading a book, and in one way or another, I was led to a book by Larry McMurtry, a very famous book called Lonesome Dove. And I, you know, looked at it, picked it up, started reading. And at the beginning of the book, naturally, that's where introductions mm-hmm. are. And it had an introduction, which was about a page and a half of what I could only call pure verbal gush by somebody who said, I don't know how many times I've read this book. It's 600 pages, but 5 times, 10 times, 20 times, on and on for a page and a half. The person who wrote that introduction is Taylor Sheridan.
0: Yeah.
1: And I just thought that between what you said earlier in the show and my experience, I wondered if you had anything to say about either Lonesome Dove, which I must admit, I am not a fiction guy. Mm-hmm. I'm more of a history guy, but I thought, well, let's, you know, go out of your comfort zone and see what, and I got, you know, I'm about 30 pages in, and I just, it's an effort for me to read the book. I don't know whether you've read it, but
0: well,
1: anyway,
0: I would say it doesn't surprise me at all, you know, and I think we see a lot of Gus McCrae, I think. I think we see a lot of Gus, you know, up there on the screen with a lot of Sheridan stuff.
1: Yeah.
0: Maybe not so much Woodrow, but that doesn't surprise me at all. And I think, you know, particularly Yellowstone, which is, you know, about as Western as a modern Western can get, probably, you know, owes some affectionate and we now know, acknowledged debt to Lonesome Dove. See, that doesn't surprise mm-hmm. me. And I think, you know, good writing is good writing. And my Sheridan's politics are not mine. I'm fascinated to know a little bit more about what, I mean, I know that he's, you know, skews very conservative. And there have been times where I've seen him write stuff that just kind of wasn't true. But I, on the other hand, it was the thing in particular was something on the series Landman. It was about renewable energy, in which he, I mean, it just couldn't have been more wrong. And it got used as a clip and put up on social media by people who hate renewable energy. Here, now you know it doesn't work because it was on Landman and Billy Bob Thornton said it. You know, I think one of the things that I'm very intrigued by is the influence that art has on our perceptions of reality and the way that art and what we would sort of clumsily lump together as news, the way those things speak back and forth to each other. One of the one of the books that I read on vacation, for some reason or other, I've developed this mental block about titles if the titles are more than three words. So I'm going to say that it's called The Things We Never Tell Each Other, but that's probably not right. I'll find out in Slack what it's really called. But it's Elizabeth Strout. And it really is about sort of the part of it. It's about the damage done by living in such a fraught political era. You know, I mean, it's the story of just a high school history teacher and what happens to him and what happens to his mind and his soul and his body because of things going on in his personal life. But it's also keyed. I mean, the hinge of the book is the 2024 election. The Things We Never Say, that's what it's called. I was close, and it was Gus McRae. Lily Tyson is supplying all the sort of missing brain cells for me today. But anyway, I thought it was really fascinating because I thought, wow, first of all, this book just came out, but Strout's writing pretty close to deadline there, you know, taking the 2024 election and folding it in as the narrative hinge. And I think one of the mistakes a lot of people make, I don't know if this is responsive to your question at all, but I'm very interested in what you're bringing up.
1: Keep talking.
0: One of the mistakes that we make is we think, oh, there's sort of fictional art over there, and it's fiction. And then there's what's actually happening, which we will clumsily again call news over here. And, you know, and they don't really have that much to do with each other. I think they have an incredible, I think each one causes changes in the other, you know, that it's a very complex, arguably symbiotic, but kind of a destructive version of symbiotic at the time relationship that is, I don't think you could ever explore it enough. You know, that I think so much of how we dream about life and how we understand the life we actually have, we do that through the arts. But then
1: a related idea is any historian worth his salt will sort of laugh when you tell him that you think that history is about facts.
0: Yeah. Yes.
1: So, you know, they just, there's no such thing as a fact. It's a story, and history is a lot of different stories. But anyway.
0: All right. Yeah.
1: Well, thank you for your thoughts.
0: Good call. Excellent call, Don. You've got us roaring away. Now we've got tons of calls. Let's see what else is coming up here. And we'll just, actually, these are all really, really interesting. Let's go to Mike, because this is a thing that intrigues me as well. Mike from Woodbury, you have the floor.
2: Hi, Colin. Yeah, this is something I think you've raised before on your show. There used to be something in this country called the public intellectual. William F. Buckley Jr. being probably the biggest name, Aubrey Gore Vidal, Norman Mailer. And now, I mean, I would say that Ezra Klein is a public intellectual, but nobody knows who Ezra Klein is other than people like us. I mean, everybody knew who William F. Buckley Jr. and Gore Vidal and Norman Mailer were. And I think that's, you know, largely because the media is so siloed now. When there was three networks, you know, I mean, that was a completely different thing. But the other great thing about Buckley was that, he was proudly elitist and proudly intellectual. And those two things now are anathema. I mean, no Republican is going to admit to that now. But he had on this show, he had like Saul Alinsky and Noam Chomsky and Huey Newton and all kinds of people that he was completely opposite from intellectually. And that doesn't happen anymore. I mean, you don't get that kind of arguments of people that with completely divergent views. It's everything. It's either, you know, you're either on Fox News or on MS Now, and that's it.
0: Yeah, one person who I have a lot to say about this, but one person who plays a major role in my life is Bill Curry. And Bill Curry was one of Buckley's foils near the end of that series, of Firing Line, and had a wonderful experience of their, they couldn't be more politically different. And the story that I love is that one of the times that Bill was running for governor, he ran into Buckley somewhere in some public space, and Buckley, you know, came over to him and said, I shall vote against you with the greatest sorrow, you know, which is very Buckley, kind of the acknowledgement of, oh, you're not going to change my political position, but yes, I'm fond of you as a person. And that, of course, is a concept we've sort of lost track of. It gets back to the Strout book, where although there is a relationship like that in the Elizabeth Strout book, mostly we don't know how to love people who don't think what we who think very, very differently than we do. And Buckley seemed to be able to get past that. Although, Mike, it's also interesting that the three people you named were rather pugilistically linked too. I mean, Mailer was always threatening to punch somebody, or actually punching somebody. And of course, Vidal and Buckley were on the verge of coming to blows on the air, you know, with their famous exchange. And I think some of being a public intellectual, there's a certain element of showmanship. Like, you can't really imagine Ezra Klein saying he's going to, you know, punch somebody in the mouth or something. In fact, the whole brand of Ezra Klein is that he would never punch anybody in the mouth. I don't really know what the version of that is anymore. And maybe it wasn't even the greatest thing in the world. I don't know. We look back on it with nostalgia. I'm not sure how much the existence of Norman Mailer as a public intellectual / commentator, as opposed to writer, how much it really enriched the public wheel, the common wheel. Maybe it did, though. It's hard to, you know, place a value on all that. It was more entertaining. They made political ideas and political discourse more entertaining than they are now. Now they're only entertaining, you know, in a sort of circus-like way. So, I don't know.
2: Yeah, I would say that the closest that I can think of in the last, since Buckley, is Christopher Hitchens.
0: Yeah.
2: Because he was very pugilistic, you know. And he was on talk shows. He was on The Daily Show. He was all over the place. But there really isn't even anybody like him anymore.
0: No, Hitchens was amazing, too, because he also wasn't that easy to predict. You know, you'd have to say he skewed right of center, but not on everything. And he started out way left of center and moved around a lot. And the thing that I loved about Hitchens was not so much what he did on talk shows, but the man could write a sentence. You know, you could be reading a piece that you wholly disagreed with, and you'd come across these sentences and they would just shimmer in the air. You'd think, ah. That is such a beautiful way to put words together.
2: Also, I saw him in person in L.A. years ago at a book festival, and he talks like that too.
0: Yeah.
2: He talks like you know, with no ums and ahs. I mean, it's like he's like writing in air, you know, as he's talking.
0: I miss that. We've actually talked from time to time here about maybe doing an episode about sentences. I don't think we have ever done that show, but it would be an interesting show because. I mean, they were. Maybe the sentences are one of the many things that are dying. But for a while, they were sort of the standard unit of measurement of thought, right? That's how you expressed a thought. You wrote it in a sentence. Anyway, okay, so people are getting impatient. And so let's see. We'll go to Kim, and then Sid, hang in there, because I do want to talk to you. Let's go to Kim, and then we'll go to Sid, and then we'll take a break. Or we might have to take a break before Sid. I'm not sure yet. Anyway, the number, 888-720-9677, 888-720-WNPR. Kim, you are on the air from West Hartford.
3: Hi, I have a quick question for you.
0: Mm-hmm.
3: I'm currently pursuing my doctoral degree, all while struggling with dyslexia. I grew up in a time when dyslexia often went undiagnosed, so I learned how to communicate using simple terms and language.
0: Mm-hmm.
3: So now that I'm in a doctoral program, it's being noted that I need to speak more scholarly and less casual. So knowing that you come from a place of being a professor, I was curious, how do you balance between scholarly and being accessible? And do you have any suggestions?
0: You're striking right at the heart of something that's been very important to me. I just want to say that I've never had such an acute case of imposter syndrome as when I was a, quote, professor, unquote. And I don't think that I really fit the mold of that. I've taught it Trinity and then I taught at Yale, but I don't, you know, I don't think or talk or write the way professors do. And that's for a reason. And I think you're getting right at it too. I think scholarly writing and scholarly speech is unnecessarily abstruse and unnecessarily complicated. And there is a prejudice that if you say something in a clear, simple, direct way, you must be intellectually inferior and maybe you don't have anything important to say, because that's the packaging. That's the I sound like Tucker Carlson. That's the packaging. That's the agenda. But that is the packaging, right? I mean, you're encountering this. First of all, I just want to say, I want to just pause and express my admiration for you. This can't be easy, combining dyslexia with this pursuit. And your day is harder than most of the days around you for that reason. So first of all, congratulations. You have my admiration for slugging it out. And yeah.
3: Thank you.
0: And you also, you're kind of jumping into the deep end of the pool without maybe necessarily the same water wings everybody else has on, because that they can learn how to do that. I don't think it's a useful skill. And I go back to something that James Carville said about political speech in recent times. He said in typical Carville fashion, he said, you know, we got to stop speaking in Hebrew because of most people speaking Yiddish. And what he means is that, you know, increasingly you use terms like Latinx, which most Latino people don't really use. But it's like some group of people has just decreed that, okay, that's a term. This is coming up in the Alaska election right now because Mary Peltola, who's running as a Democratic nominee, she describes herself as, and I'm going to get this tribe wrong, but a something Eskimo. And I actually thought Eskimo was like banned. And she said, no, that's what we call ourselves. So it's, it can't be banned. And she said Inuit is kind of like Latinx. It's just normal people don't talk that way. And so you are swimming in those waters. And I don't think there's an answer for it. I do think that in a lot of ways, academia has priced itself out of the market in terms of the way professors speak, in terms of some of the ideas. Once you got into Lacan and deconstruction and stuff like that, you were also starting to interpret the humanities in a way that was inaccessible to most people and uninteresting to most people. And so, first of all, I'm glad you're doing this. I think the further you get, the more good you'll accomplish. But I think it's going to be a hard going. Go ahead. Yeah.
3: I'm also a professor at Eastern. And so I always try to just ensure that those in my class are being heard. Yeah. You know, it's not my place to change how they want to communicate themselves. And that's where I want them to be comfortable. And so I'm trying to figure that out.
0: You know, an interesting piece to go back to is Orwell's Politics in the English Language, because he talks a lot about this. The way that he talks about it is essentially anytime people start using obscure multisyllabic words in place of simpler, less syllabic words, there's a high probability that they're trying to cover up some abomination. You know, that there's a reason that people started saying collateral damage to mean killing civilians. And that there's an obscuring that goes on when we insist on using, you know, $75 words. I bet you're a wonderful professor, first of all.
3: Thank you.
0: I think your class is very lucky to have you. And so anyway, I don't know. I'm on your side, I think. I think that's pretty clear.
3: Thank you.
0: Anyway. So, yeah, I don't know. Call again in a few months. Let us know how things are going, okay?
3: Oh, definitely. Okay. Thank you so much.
0: I'm interested in your journey. All right, let's grab a quick break. We'll get back to Sid, and we'll get back to you if you call 888-720-9677, 888-720-WNPR. Remember, there are no bad topics, just a bad host.

0: 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On November 3rd, Americans, including Connecticut residents, will vote. 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
3: 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It's a normal, if irregular, climate phenomenon marked by periods of above-average surface temperatures in the Pacific Ocean. 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

0: It's Lizzie McAlpine. Both Dylan Reyes and I at the same time realized that the opening guitar lick is from Nick Drake's song, One of These Things First. But that's okay. You know, I mean, Lizzie's doing something new with it. Oh, boy, Al has a great question. Al, hang on there. I promised Sid he would go next. He's been waiting. He deserves this opportunity. And here he is, Sid from East Hartford. Hi, Sid.
1: Hi. Yes, I just wanted to observe that at this point in his presidencies, I'm happy not to hear Donald Trump's voice in the newscast. I think it's great to focus on what he is and isn't doing. I'm well aware of how he tries to express himself.
0: You're talking about because they weren't carrying the pool.
1: Yes.
0: The pool coverage. Yeah. Although I think that whole alliance is kind of fragmented now. It didn't hold together for very long. And I think the solidarity is gone. He's going to be back in pool coverage. But also, Sid, as we know, he will not allow this to happen. So, I mean, and a perfect example of this occurred yesterday. And one of the weirdest things I've seen in an era of weird things, but in the middle of all of Sunday's television, including NFL games and college football games and stuff like that in the news, suddenly there's a black and white commercial from his 2024 campaign. And it's him in black and white. And unfortunately, I've discovered that Karl Rove could do a better Trump impersonation than I can, which upsets me. But he says, this is the final battle. He says, you know, it's all about how he's going to purge all the deep state warmongers. And which, I mean, was semi-plausible maybe in 2024, but he clearly hasn't purged warmongers. He's become one. But the whole thing is totally weird. And I think, to your point, I think he was so upset that he wasn't on television as much as he would like to be that he just bought time. The White House, the American people paid for him to air on network television.

0: television, a repeat of it was the same commercial, as far as I could tell, this black and white 2024, except now it's the president instead of a candidate. So there's no way to put a cork in this guy, unfortunately, Sid. But I feel you, you know?
1: Well, I hope those advertisements become part of the next impeachment effort. And it was nice while it lasted, not hearing his voice as much.
0: All right. Thanks. I didn't mean to cut you off. Thanks for your call, Sid. I appreciate it very much. By the way, the number to call, 888-720-9677, 888-720-WNPR. No topics are off limits. I say that, and I probably will wish that I didn't. Here's Al from Orange. Hi, Al.
2: Hi, Colin. My question is, in 50 years or so, when this time in American history is written or some playwright creates a tragedy about this time, who do you think will be the most tragic figure? And my vote is for John Roberts.
0: A lot of it depends on how we define tragedy, too. For example, Willie Loman's tragedy is not Othello's tragedy. And sometimes a tragedy is stuff that happens to you, you know, and sometimes tragedy is what you become. You're in the latter camp with Roberts. So first of all, I think it would take an artful playwright or novelist to bring out that sense of tragedy. And I'm just going to explore it with you, make sure that I think I know what you're talking about, which is Roberts started out one way. I mean, he's more like Macbeth, I guess. At the beginning of I think all political leaders are more like Macbeth, but in the sense that, like, even Obama, you know, who started as a constitutionalist, eventually there's extrajudicial, you know, drone killings and stuff. And it's like, I don't think that's who he thought he was. But with Roberts, yeah, he was an institutionalist. He was going to call balls and strikes, but he wasn't going to put his thumb on any scale, that he was going to show reverence for the Supreme Court above and beyond everything else, that was going to come first, and he wasn't going to do anybody else's bidding. The Supreme Court was the thing. And all of that, I take it you think, Al, is now in a shambles?
2: I agree with you. Yes, that's what I think is going on. I think he's an institutionalist, and he's given the keys to the kingdom to someone who wants to tear it apart.
0: Yeah, and I do think that, I don't know whether it makes him a tragic figure. I think history is going to say that he sucked, you know? I think this history is going to say that he hurt the institution that he revered the most, and maybe that is the definition of tragedy, that the thing that you love the most is the thing that you have a hand in destroying or significantly impairing. I don't know. I think J.D. Vance is a potentially tragic figure. I don't know that he will ever feel the tragedy because he is a chameleon, and he'll just keep changing his colors and changing his colors and changing his colors. It'll be a tragedy, I guess, if he winds up on a leaf whose color he can't turn into. But there's something about how much of his soul he's already lost while being purported. I mean, it's a little bit like Roberts. If you think about, you know, Hillbilly Elegy and stuff like that, this is a guy who was kind of interested in the nature, at least in that book, of what it means to be a human being, a certain kind of human being from a certain place, you know, what the human drama is all about. And now he's just become this opportunistic creep who is just willing to, you know, adapt himself to almost any abomination. And, you know, he's become a late stage convert to Catholicism and immediately just gets on the wrong side of the Pope and starts talking about how the Pope doesn't really get Catholicism very well. I don't know. It's not going to be pretty the way that it ends, I think. So I don't know. But I mean, arguably the real tragedies maybe are the Willie Lomans. Once again, I'm going to plug that Strout book, because already her protagonist is a guy who, you know, he's just living a halfway normal life and it's not working out the way he thought it would. And it just starts to hurt more and more. And maybe the real tragedies are a nation of Willie Lomans, people who will never get the things that they need and never understand why they didn't get them. But I think it's a great question.
2: Yes.
0: Great question.
2: Well, thank you. That Stroud book will be the next book, the next novel I read.
0: It's very short. You can knock it off in 24 hours. Thanks. Okay. Bye-bye. Let's do Jocelyn, and then we'll grab a quick break after that. These are good questions today. I love these questions. Here is Jocelyn from East Haddam. Hi.
3: Hi. I'm going to take you totally away from politics and hopefully into a little bit of a comfort zone. Our quilt guild is having a quilt show and can distract you in some artwork that's pretty amazing. It's going to be over at Our Lady of Lourdes Church in Gales Ferry Friday and Saturday of this week. And I hope that people will be able to come. There's 170 quilts that are going to be shown from all different sizes and all different ideas of how to bring comfort into your life.
0: Well, you know, first of all, maybe a quilt show is what we all need right now or something like it. I would question whether quilts are content-free, though. I mean, the AIDS quilt and stuff like that. What do you think makes a great quilt? What would be your, like, what separates a great quilt from the ruck of other quilts?
3: Oh, my goodness. It's a judgment call, I think. Mm-hmm. Sometimes quilts are about a story. There's a narrative of history that's in the quilt. Mm-hmm. And some of our quilts that are going to be shown are cooperative venture, where we've gotten together and passed around a square of fabric, and each next person has to put their idea into it. And then hand it back at the very end after five other people have worked on it, and that has sort of the energy of all of those different people in it.
0: That's beautiful what you're saying, and I think you're getting at something that is actually really interesting. I don't mean to say actually, like I didn't expect it, but that.
3: One doesn't know what to expect in a quilt.
0: No, exactly.
3: It could be anything.
0: And it's so often collaborative. It's done through bees at a time, quilting bees. And I think it's also kind of a medium of the people. You know, I'm sure its roots go back to times when people maybe couldn't afford a lot of fabric, you know, or a lot of materials that they were often using kind of found materials and stitching them together the way one does in a quilt. And it's just, it's hard to imagine kind of it becoming effete, you know, or elite. Like quilting with Paris Hilton, I just don't think that would take off as a show, right? Because quilting is more, even though it rhymes. Well, good luck with the down at Gales Ferry. What do you say to quilters? Like to actors, you say break a leg, right? What do you say to quilters when you're wishing them good luck?
3: Oh goodness! I don't know if I'm wishing anyone good luck, but I think people would be kind of amazed at the diversity in the quilts. I mean, some of them are like one of them is from a man who put all his ties together. And some of them are made with like half inch pieces. So it's the diversity of the art form. And I really hope is that people who've never experienced quilts before show up and go, maybe that's something they would like to get into and think about. So I would just like to welcome people to come.
0: Well, I affirm you and I appreciate you and thank you so much for calling. And you brought a smile to my face, even especially the guy with the ties. Every guy should do that. Every guy should take all of his ties and make a quilt. I mean, I'm not going to do it because I would hurt myself. They should just have the Red Cross there to collect my blood when I'm making a quilt. I could just combine blood donation with quilt making. All right, we're going to take a quick break. Number's 888-720-9677. 888-720-WNPR. Thanks if you do call.
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4: Spain lays claim to several different territories not on the mainland. The enclave city of Ceuta on the northern coast of Africa is the most well known because of a migrant crisis. But how and when did the enclave become Spanish? The short answer, treaties and warfare.
5: 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No tiráis al aire! No!
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6: And time to say a few thank yous. One of them is to Dylan Reyes, our technical producer. Oh, and on phone, I should do it this way. We have Jonathan McPhones on pants. Either that or Jonathan McPants on phones. It's not entirely clear which, but that will be decided by Lily Tyson Quality Entertainment Productions, which is making this show happen. So thanks to all of you. And thanks to those of you who are listening right now, 888-720-9677. 888-720-WNPR. You think I would know the number by now. Okay, here's Todd in Greenport, New York. Hi, Todd.
7: Hi, Colin. I was actually just calling to say I was actually looking at Boston, the band. Mm-hmm. It's their 50th anniversary of the release of their first album. I was actually looking at all the music that came out in 1976.
6: Yeah.
7: And just a phenomenal collection of music from like the Ramones' first album to Tom Petty to Boston, and then all the Bee Gees stuff and everything. I was just wondering if you'd ever actually just looked into 1976 and consider maybe doing a show about the music from 1976 on its 50th anniversary.
6: It's an interesting idea. I feel an okay boomer coming on from the younger members of my staff if we do that. I will say that. I think every year is great. You know, I really do feel that way. And I feel that 2026 is going to have just as much interesting music. But 76 is interesting. I'm looking right now at this sort of the overall top performing music. By the way, didn't Boston do a song called Don't Look Back?
7: They did, yeah.
6: What are you doing? You're looking back. Boston told you not to look back. And you're looking back. Because of Boston.
7: But then their first song, More Than a Feeling, he actually looks back at his relationship with Marianne. So right. It goes both ways.
6: It goes both ways. All right, fair enough. So according to this, Rod Stewart, Tonight's the Night was the number one single of the year. And then Silly Love Songs by McCartney and Wings. And then Play That Funky Music, White Boy by Wild Cherry. And I'm sure this is a big favorite of yours because I know Boston loved it. I Write the Songs by Barry Manilow, written by people don't understand that song though. It was written by
7: Bruce Johnston.
6: Yes, exactly.
7: Yeah.
6: Good for you. Bruce Johnston of the Beach Boys wrote it. And the idea is that music is talking, that just the same way that Brad Paisley's song Alcohol, the person singing is, in fact, not a person. It is alcohol singing. And in the Barry Manilow song, music is singing. People thought that Barry Manilow thought that he was music and that he wrote all the songs, which Barry Manilow, you know, he may have gone off the rails in certain ways, but not that far. Disco Duck was number 7.
7: Well, there was some bad stuff as well, but there was a lot of good stuff.
6: Hotel California,
7: yeah. The Ramones, yeah.
6: Yeah, so, I mean, if I did an episode about the music of 76, I would be as interested in the bad music as in the good music.
7: Absolutely. There was a lot of Captain and Tennille in the charts, which is...
6: I don't know. You know, some stuff like that that's annoying in the moment with 50 years in the rearview mirror. It's kind of like, I don't know, Love Will Keep Us Together. Do we hate that song?
7: Yeah.
6: In a way, it might have been one of the first yacht rock songs. Think about that.
7: It is a mellow song.
6: And he's got a captain's hat on. He's kind of telegraphing it, isn't he? So, all right. Well, you've got me interested. Todd, hope that wasn't Todd Rundgren. Because, like, that would have been, well, Something Anything was more like 72, I think. All right, so let's go over to Craig and Sandy Hook. We've got Neil with a quilt story in Danbury. We'll probably squeeze one more call in if you want to call 888-720-9677. Here we go with Craig from Sandy Hook. Hi, Craig.
8: Hi there. I was just calling to follow up a little bit on the Donald Trump's Love Me ad.
6: Yeah.
8: Just to say that it only played, according to the Ad Impact, which is an ad tracking organization, it only played on Fox News and Newsmax and only in select markets. So basically,
6: I saw it during a football game. I mean, I saw it on television yesterday, and I wasn't watching no Fox News. I mean, I was might have been watching a Fox football telecast, but it was definitely in there. And I read somewhere that it was in one of the big college games, too.
8: Well, according to Ad Impact, which, you know, that they make their business doing this, they say that's what they say.
6: Hmm.
8: So basically, it was created and played to make him feel good about himself.
6: Oh, yeah.
8: Now, there are other ads that that he's created that are similar to that. But this is specifically on the pro-Trump Love Me campaign.
6: What's weird about it is, you know, I mean, when I saw it, my main thought was, well, he keeps saying to Republican audiences, pretend I'm on the ticket. And what he doesn't understand is that that's what they're so eager not to do. They want to lose
8: this
6: election. Yeah, they're running away from him. So I think the more they run away from him, the more he screams. And this was one of his and that's a very apocalyptic commercial, too. I mean, it's not a comforting commercial at all. It's either a commercial from Mordor or it's anti-Mordor people who feel like the only way you can make an anti-Mordor advertisement is to sound like Mordor. It's one of those two possibilities. Because I know the Hobbits thought about that. Yeah, I think Pippin, Merry and Pippin really wanted to put a commercial on the air, an anti-Sauron commercial. But they said, but it should sound like Sauron. So you know that we mean business. All right. Well, thanks for that. Thanks for that information. It's just the weirdest thing. And the idea that this is paid for by the White House. Well, why? Why? Why would we be doing that? All right. Let's go back to quilts. Neil has a quilt story or a quilt, a specific quilt to talk about. Neil from Danbury, you have the floor.
9: Hey, Colin. Hey, first, I wanted to say I'm the guy that was making the shopping bags out of the dog food bags that I talked to you about while back.
6: I will never forget that call.
9: I want to say how sorry I'm about Declan.
6: Oh, me too. I mean, I'm still not right.
9: Sucks.
6: Yeah,
9: I know. So anyway, this quilt was started by my grandmother, my mother, and my aunt over 100 years ago. And it's all different flowers that were needlepoint. And they started it, and I found this when they were moving out of their house out in Oregon, you know, like 40-some years ago now. Or they were there for 40 years. And it wasn't finished. So the muslin that these flowers were on, the needlepoint, and the patterns came out of a newspaper. So I brought them back to Connecticut. And two of my neighbors who have now since passed away finished it and put it all together. And I was able to get it back to my aunt before she passed away.
6: Wow.
9: So the muslin squares are like over 100 years old and you would never know it by looking at them.
6: I think you and Jocelyn have persuaded me. And so here's my log line about quilts. A quilt. Are you ready for this? A quilt is a blanket with a soul.
9: There you go.
6: That's right.
9: That's perfect.
6: There you go. I'm getting chills. I'm getting all right.
9: Me too.
6: Well, we're going to have to stop it there, although I could talk quilts all day, or at least I could listen to other people talk about quilts all day. But thank you for listening. We've got a week of shows coming up. That's a fairly neutral statement. I will continue to breathe, and we will have a week of shows. But anyway, thanks for listening today, and let's say goodbye to Cassandra with Cassandra.

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4: Live from NPR News in Washington, I'm Dave Mattingly. Police in Britain say five men arrested on explosives and terror charges have been released on bail as investigators continue looking at potential links to Iran. The suspects, described as British nationals in their 20s, were taken into custody near a Royal Air Force base used by U.S. forces in the war with Iran. The Iranian embassy in London denies Tehran's involvement. South Korea's military says North Korean landmines are likely what caused last week's explosion that injured three of its soldiers in the demilitarized zone. Here's NPR's Anthony Kuhn.
5: The South's Joint Chiefs of Staff says their preliminary investigation looked at forensic evidence, including traces of TNT, the blast crater, and the three soldiers' injuries, all of which were consistent with North Korean landmines. The Joint Chiefs said that if a final investigation confirms that a North Korean mine caused the blast, that would constitute an attack on the South, and that they would hold Pyongyang accountable, without saying exactly how. North Korea has been strengthening defenses within the demilitarized zone. The South suspected they had planted new landmines in the south side of the zone and were clearing a path to inspect the area when the blast occurred. Anthony Kuhn, NPR News, Seoul.
4: Police in Slovakia say it was a student who fatally stabbed an elementary school teacher there today. This is NPR News.
6: From Connecticut Public Radio in New Haven, I'm Lori Mack. Bristol police are crediting automatic license plate reader cameras with helping them make an arrest in the theft of $15,000 worth of electric cables. The cables were stolen from the site of the annual Mum Festival. Police say they had a description of the suspect's vehicle and used the Flock camera system to identify it and obtain its license plate number. An arrest was made a short time later. Newington police have arrested nearly 20 people in connection with a street takeover in July. Police say it involved roughly 200 ATVs, UTVs, dirt bikes, and motorcycles. Researchers from Yale and the Connecticut Agricultural Experiment Station are teaming up to study a tick-associated condition known as the red meat allergy. Alpha-gal syndrome can develop following the bite of a Lone Star tick and cause allergic reactions to certain meats. The study will look at its prevalence among Connecticut residents. This is Connecticut Public Radio.
7: El Niño. It's a normal, if irregular, climate phenomenon marked by periods of above-average surface temperatures in the Pacific Ocean. This year's El Niño could set records.
8: We have never seen this strong of an El Niño event, period, let alone at this level of global warming.
7: We'll look at how the super El Niño could change weather everywhere on planet Earth. That's on the next On Point.
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13: It's Morning Edition from NPR News. I'm Leila Fadel.
14: And I'm Steve Inskeep. Let's warn you right at the start that our next story describes sexual violence. New York prosecutors are reopening a criminal investigation into an alleged sexual assault involving students at Cornell University.
13: A former Cornell student says she was drugged and gang raped at the school in 2024, and no criminal charges were filed at the time. 2 weeks ago, she filed a lawsuit with new allegations against Cornell and seven male students. The brutal details of the case have drawn condemnation around the world and shaken the small college community in upstate New York.
14: NPR's Brian Mann is in Ithaca this morning near the Cornell campus. Brian, good morning.
15: Good morning, Steve.
14: Why would it take so long for prosecutors to reopen a case from 2024?
15: Well, the DA here, Matthew Van Houten, says the woman in this case gave a statement 2 years ago to Cornell campus police where she described a drug and alcohol-fueled party at the Chi Phi fraternity house. Van Houten says, according to her statement, then she took part voluntarily. But in the civil lawsuit filed this month, she recounts a horrific ordeal where she was pressured to drink and take drugs until she was incapacitated, then violently raped by these seven men over a period of hours. The prosecutor says after learning of those details, he now expects to present this case to a grand jury.
14: Okay, so she's given a different description, and this gives prosecutors more to go on, is what you're saying. What are women in the Cornell community saying about all this?
15: I'm hearing anger, Steve, that this case wasn't investigated more thoroughly at the time, and also frustration that more hasn't been done to change campus culture here. Kat Martin graduated last year. She says she, too, was sexually assaulted at Cornell.
16: It was normalized to experience violence. It was normalized to worry about being drugged.
15: And I also spoke with Olympia Hall. She's a current Cornell student. She's co-president of the Sexual Assault Prevention and Safety Club on campus. She says Cornell has tried to improve campus safety, but she says she still sometimes feels vulnerable. And she told me fraternities on campus hold a lot of sway over students' social life.
17: That is a cultural aspect that creates a lot of power dynamics that are uncomfortable and lead young men to potentially not think about their actions.
15: And Steve, NPR attempted to reach out to these young men who were named in this lawsuit for their comment without success.
14: Brian, I saw something on social media about the men allegedly involved being told to write essays as punishment. Could that possibly be true?
15: Well, the lawsuit says some of the men who allegedly raped the woman were allowed to write essays in order to lessen or mitigate any disciplinary action by Cornell. In a statement, Cornell says there were consequential punishments for the men involved, but the university declined our request for an interview to clarify what that means. It's also unclear whether any of these men are still students at the university. Cornell's handling of this case, Steve, is also drawing scrutiny because the rape allegations were only investigated back in 2024 by campus police. Local police issued a statement yesterday saying they were never notified about this alleged assault. Ithaca's mayor, Rob

0: that used to hold roughly 1 million gallons of pig manure into a freshwater pond. For NPR News, I'm Rachel Kramer in Des Moines, Iowa. This is Morning Edition from NPR News. I'm Leila Faldin.
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3: This is a UConn Health Minute about sports injuries. While making a tackle on the Gaelic football field, Rory ruptured a biceps tendon.
4: I knew right away that something had gone wrong. 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It was painful.
3: 2 days later, he saw Dr. Corey Edgar, orthopedic surgeon at UConn Health.
5: In that particular injury, acuity of care is really important because obviously as the muscle retracts, if we wait too long, scar forms and it's really hard to get it back out to length. 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
3: With an individualized rehabilitation program, Rory's surgically repaired arm got back to near full strength in well under a year. 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
6: I'm Lori Mack. Good morning. Still ahead, 5 men have been released on bail after being arrested on terror charges near a U.S.-operated Air Force base in England as police investigate a possible link to Iran. We'll have details coming up next hour on Morning Edition. It's 6:51.

0: You're listening to Morning Edition on Connecticut Public Radio. Good Tuesday morning. I'm Lori Mack, live from New Haven at the Gateway Campus of Connecticut State Community College. Thanks for listening this morning. Still ahead, the heads of several big AI companies want to tap the brakes on AI development.
1: Pressure is heating up in Washington over this issue, and no AI company wants to be the only one forced to pace itself alone. So most of the big players are endorsing an industry-wide slowdown.
0: This subject will likely be the focus of a meeting of top AI leaders at the White House today. That story in 15 minutes on Morning Edition.
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3: With the Connecticut Public Radio Weather Report, I'm meteorologist Garrett Arshianis. The weather forecast is definitely improving after the storm is finally moving away. For today, we'll see some fog early, then a blend of sunshine and clouds. It'll be a pleasant day with high temperatures in the neighborhood of 70 degrees, so it is going to be a good day to get outside. Tonight looks partly cloudy with low temperatures in the 50s. We'll have partly sunny skies tomorrow with high temperatures in the 70s. And Thursday looks mostly sunny with highs around 80. With the Connecticut Public Radio Weather Report, I'm meteorologist Garrett Arshianis.
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0: Today is Tuesday, September 29th. On this day in 1904, the USS Connecticut was launched. The battleship later became the flagship of the Atlantic Fleet and led President Theodore Roosevelt's Great White Fleet on its historic voyage around the world. 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It's 720.

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1: Everything. And like, all I care about now is just like, I don't know, getting some semblance of justice.
2: USS Fort Lauderdale was in the Caribbean, part of the Trump administration's operation around Venezuela, which included the capture of President Nicolas Maduro and attacking boats in the region suspected of carrying drugs.
1: It was constantly like getting texts like, guys, you'll never leave it. We just got extended again. And I think it happened four times. It's that uncertainty and it's promises unfulfilled, you know.
2: Calderon says they lost their mother 3 months before the ship deployed. Bethia was given shore duty for a month, and she watched her mother die of cancer in a South Carolina hospital. She sought help, and the Navy put her on antidepressants.
1: Within a few months into her deployment, she was having nightmares about her mom. I mean, I'm not a psychologist, but she was definitely experiencing symptoms of PTSD.
2: USS Fort Lauderdale was part of the Iwo Jima Amphibious Ready Group with its 4,500 sailors and Marines. The ship has a crew of about 350 sailors. Like most Navy ships, it doesn't have a dedicated mental health care provider. It relies instead on a doctor. Chaplains also receive some training, including on the Navy's protocol for suicide prevention.
3: I met Jamie when I was in high school. My sophomore year, we were in the marching band together.
2: Bethia's longtime friend Tiana Cook says she communicated with her nearly every day while she was on the USS Fort Lauderdale. She told Cook that supplies were tight and she couldn't get her medication consistently during the deployment.
3: There's like a text that I read. She would tell me a lot about like days where she would like just cry when she woke up. She would take a lot of naps from just being like exhausted and sad.
2: According to a string of texts to friends and family reviewed by NPR, Bethia said that she had been having a panic attack that lasted hours and sought medical help on board. In another text, she told friends and family that she was surprised how easy it was to walk away from the ship's hospital.
3: The last text she sent was around 12:30. She said, I love you guys. I need you to know that. That was it. That was the last I heard from her.
2: Cook says after her death in June, one of her friends on the ship said that Bethia had previously attempted suicide 3 months into the deployment. Bethia's sister, Ariana Calderon, says the Navy should have done more.
1: There just needed to be some sort of intervention. There should have been. They should have removed her from the ship.
2: The Navy has not responded to a list of questions about Bethia's death. Acting Secretary of the Navy Hung Cao recently announced a new suicide prevention task force. Separately, Chief of Naval Operations Admiral Daryl Cottle has also emphasized the need for access to care while conceding the length of deployments is expected to rise as the conflict with Iran continues. For NPR News, I'm Steve Walsh.
4: If you or someone you know is in crisis, or if you're thinking about hurting yourself, you can call or text the Suicide and Crisis Lifeline. It's 988. 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
8: My name is Jordan Lara, and I'm a membership coordinator at Connecticut Public. 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
9: 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Despite facing massive federal funding cuts in 2025, Connecticut humanitarian aid organizations are continuing their work on the ground in conflict regions across the globe. Betsy Zorio is the chief

0: Impact Officer of Save the Children, an international NGO and humanitarian aid organization based in Connecticut. She told Connecticut Public's Where We Live that ensuring the safety of aid workers is paramount.
1: Families who are most at risk are already living in areas that are quite dangerous. 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
0: 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Hispanic Heritage Month is taking center stage at the Wadsworth with a Puerto Rican author. As Connecticut Public's Daniela Doncel reports, the conversation is part of a Connecticut State Community College initiative that connects students with Hartford's Latino communities.
2: Adolfo Sanchez Blanco leads the initiative Herencias Latinas. This year's keynote event features Puerto Rican author Jaquira Diaz. He says you don't have to be Latino to get something out of it. He saw it firsthand at a previous event when a student told him,
3: I am part of this world, therefore I belong. This wasn't a Latino student. This was an African student. He felt identified to the belonging concept that this speaker, coming from the Hispanic Latino community, was talking about.
2: Sanchez Blanco says Jaquira Diaz will speak about her memoir, Ordinary Girls, and what it's like growing up between Puerto Rico and Miami Beach. Daniela Doncel, Connecticut Public Radio.
0: The evening with Jaquira Diaz is tomorrow at the Wadsworth, RSVP at hartfordheritage.org. In the forecast, a mix of sun and clouds, high around 70 degrees. 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
4: 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I'm Leila Fadel.
5: And I'm Steve Inskeep. Good morning. In most states, Medicaid recipients will soon have to prove they're working or volunteering or studying in order to stay in the program. That's because of cuts in the Republicans' One Big Beautiful Bill Act. Three states, including Montana, decided to make the change early and maybe sooner than they were ready. Aaron Bolton of Montana Public Radio begins this story with one person affected.
6: Bethany Zulick lives in Missoula, Montana, and she's going back to college to become a high school English teacher. Years ago, she taught overseas and loved it.
7: It's so exciting to me to watch someone learn a new word or, you know, have that spark of understanding.
6: Zulick knew she could pinch enough pennies to make going back to school financially viable, except on health insurance.
7: The student health insurance would have run me almost as much as my, like, tuition for the semester.
6: But then she found Medicaid, the government health insurance program for low-income adults. With that coverage, she could make the jump, leave her job, and return to school. But this summer, Zulick learned she was one of 71,000 Montanans on Medicaid, subject to new work requirements. The state is implementing those rules 6 months ahead of the federal deadline. At first, Zulick thought the state would automatically renew her coverage because it could see she's enrolled in a state university. But then she got a confusing letter.
7: Some of the letter says that this information is due at my next recertification, and some of it says it's due within 30 days of the letter.
6: She didn't know what to submit or on what deadline. But what was clear, it wouldn't be submitted or processed automatically. It turns out the state hasn't even set up all the computer systems to do that work, and some won't be ready until next year. Republican State Senate President Matt Regeer says having work requirements creates accountability for people relying on the social safety net.
8: In an economy like this, if you're an able-bodied adult that's able to work, you really do need to step up.
6: As for the confusion among enrollees, he points out the state is giving people until October 1st to comply before they're kicked off the rolls.
8: Change is always hard, too. That doesn't mean that it's wrong.
6: There are concerns that the pace at which Montana is moving will result in people unnecessarily losing coverage. Aaron Wernham is the CEO of the Montana Healthcare Foundation. He worries tens of thousands of Montanans could lose coverage, in part because of the computer issue Zulick ran into, but also because as of September, the state has hired only about a third of the staff it says it needs to pull this off.
9: We were worried about chaos that could be generated by the state rushing. Given how little information the state has provided about what they're doing, I'm much more worried about chaos.
6: Healthcare providers and clinics are also scrambling to understand the rules

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3: Live from NPR News in Washington, I'm Dave Mattingly. Police in Britain say five men arrested on terrorism and explosive charges have been released on bail. The suspects, identified as British nationals in their 20s, were arrested near a Royal Air Force base used by U.S. forces in the war with Iran. Investigators are examining possible links to Iran, though the Iranian embassy in London denies any involvement. Nick Aldworth is a former detective chief superintendent and national coordinator with Britain's counter-terror police.
4: One of the things that being released on bail can tell me is that these are matters that are being investigated that are not likely to present any ongoing risk of harm to the public at large. So I think we can make a good assumption that these people have been released and there isn't an ongoing threat to the people or around RAF Fairford or anywhere else for that matter.
3: He was speaking to NPR's Morning Edition. The governor of Texas is declaring a statewide disaster because of high diesel prices. The move allows Governor Greg Abbott to lift some restrictions on commercial transportation in an effort to lower fuel prices. AAA says diesel is averaging about $6.44 a gallon nationwide. That's about 9 cents below the country's all-time high set a week ago. This is NPR News from Washington.
5: From Connecticut Public Radio in New Haven, I'm Lori Mack. Bristol police are crediting automatic license plate reader cameras with helping them make an arrest in the theft of $15,000 worth of electric cables. The cables were stolen from the site of the annual Mum Festival. Police say they had a description of the suspect's vehicle and used the Flock camera system to identify it and obtain its license plate number. An arrest was made a short time later. Newington police have arrested nearly 20 people in connection with a street takeover in July. Police say it involved roughly 200 ATVs, UTVs, dirt bikes, and motorcycles. Researchers from Yale and the Connecticut Agricultural Experiment Station are teaming up to study a tick-associated condition known as the red meat allergy. Alpha-gal syndrome can develop following the bite of a Lone Star tick and cause allergic reactions to certain meats. The study will look at its prevalence among Connecticut residents. This is Connecticut Public Radio.
6: Good morning. I'm Jenny Ahrens with today's Connecticut Public Business Report. United Illuminating is appealing the rejection of its $300 million transmission line project in Fairfield County. The Hartford Business Journal reports the utility company is asking a Connecticut judge to order the state's siting council to approve the project. Local residents and officials oppose the erection of tall steel monopoles, saying it will harm neighborhood aesthetics. They want the upgraded transmission lines buried, but UI says that would be too costly. The fight over construction of AI data centers may not become a big issue in Connecticut because of its high electricity costs. That's according to Kenneth Gillingham, a professor of environmental and energy economics with the Yale School of Environment.
7: Connecticut's not the first place you want to put a data center if you're a large hyperscaler. You need a lot of land. You need connections to transmission, and you need, ideally, inexpensive power.
6: Gillingham told Connecticut Public's The Wheelhouse that the state does not have inexpensive power and lacks the kind of open space found in Virginia, in Texas, and other states. And Middletown has rejected a plan to move a nearly 300-year-old house to build a Chick-fil-A. An antique home restorer would have rebuilt the vacant home along the shore. There's more business news at ctpublic.org.
5: And the weather forecast today, we'll see a mix of sun and clouds, pleasant, high around 70 degrees. It's 834.
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5: It's Morning Edition from NPR News. I'm Leila Fadel.
8: And I'm Steve Inskeep. Let's warn you right at the start that our next story describes sexual violence. New York prosecutors are reopening a criminal investigation into an alleged sexual assault involving students at Cornell University.
5: A former Cornell student says she was drugged and gang raped at the school in 2024, and no criminal charges were filed at the time. 2 weeks ago, she filed a lawsuit with new allegations against Cornell and seven male students. The brutal details of the case have drawn condemnation around the world and shaken the small college community in upstate New York.
8: NPR's Brian Mann is in Ithaca this morning near the Cornell campus. Brian, good morning.
9: Good morning, Steve.
8: Why would it take so long for prosecutors to reopen a case from 2024?
9: Well, the DA here, Matthew Van Houten, says the woman in this case gave a statement 2 years ago to Cornell campus police where she described a drug and alcohol-fueled party at the Chi Phi fraternity house. Van Houten says, according to her statement, then she took part voluntarily. But in the civil lawsuit filed this month, she recounts a horrific ordeal where she was pressured to drink and take drugs until she was incapacitated, then violently raped by these seven men over a period of hours. The prosecutor says after learning of those details, he now expects to present this case to a grand jury.
8: Okay, so she's given a different description, and this gives prosecutors more to go on, is what you're saying. What are women in the Cornell community saying about all this?
9: I'm hearing anger, Steve, that this case wasn't investigated more thoroughly at the time, and also frustration that more hasn't been done to change campus culture here. Kat Martin graduated last year. She says she, too, was sexually assaulted at Cornell.
10: It was normalized to experience violence. It was normalized to worry about being drugged.
9: And I also spoke with Olympia Hall. She's a current Cornell student. She's co-president of the Sexual Assault Prevention and Safety Club on campus. She says Cornell has tried to improve campus safety, but she says she still sometimes feels vulnerable. And she told me fraternities on campus hold a lot of sway over students' social life.
11: That is a cultural aspect that creates a lot of power dynamics that are uncomfortable and lead young men to potentially not think about their actions.
9: And Steve, NPR attempted to reach out to these young men who are named in this lawsuit for their comment without success.
8: Brian, I saw something on social media about the men allegedly involved being told to write essays as punishment. Could that possibly be true?
9: Well, the lawsuit says some of the men who allegedly raped the woman were allowed to write essays in order to lessen or mitigate any disciplinary action by Cornell. In a statement, Cornell says there were consequential punishments for the men involved, but the university declined our request for an interview to clarify what that means. It's also unclear whether any of these men are still students at the university. Cornell's handling of this case, Steve, is also drawing scrutiny because the rape allegations were only investigated back in 2024 by campus police. Local police issued a statement yesterday saying they were never notified about this alleged assault. Ithaca's mayor, Robert Cantelmo, is a Cornell alum, and he issued his own statement yesterday blasting Cornell's leadership for failing to coordinate this investigation with city police. Cantelmo's now pushing for a moratorium on student events, including Greek fraternity and sorority activities, until Cornell comes up with a new plan to keep students safe.
8: NPR's Brian Mann in Ithaca, New York. Brian, thanks so much.
9: Thank you, Steve.
5: There are fewer and fewer true toss-up districts. One of them runs through Allentown, Pennsylvania, a former manufacturing powerhouse that is now a majority Latino city. President Trump made significant gains with Hispanic voters 2 years ago, but polling shows his support among Hispanic voters is now plummeting. What does that mean for this district, where the incumbent Republican won by just 1 point in the last election? NPR congressional correspondent Barbara Sprunt traveled
12: traveled to the Lehigh Valley and joins us now in studio. Good morning, Barbara. Thanks for being here.
13: Good morning, Layla. Thank you.
12: Now, Latino voters, obviously not a monolithic voting bloc, but one major trend we saw was their shift towards Republicans and Trump, especially among men 2 years ago.

0: Midterm elections are around the corner. On November 3rd, Americans, including Connecticut residents, will vote. 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There's also a big gubernatorial election that day. Through it all, the Wheelhouse is dedicated to election coverage. 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
1: From the Biden administration was like, we're seeing like massive economic success. We've done all these amazing things and it's going to be great. And people are like, I feel like you're gaslighting me a little bit.
2: Some voters told me they supported President Trump last cycle because they felt he spoke more directly to their economic concerns. Mm-hmm. Fast forward to today, and they're now saying, well, wait a minute, I have high gas prices, I have high grocery prices, you know, what gives?
3: Yeah, I mean, and that's what we're hearing from all kinds of American voters across races, ages, mm-hmm. religions. Is there something unique in how the voters you spoke to are responding?
2: What I think is interesting here is the idea of the reliability of a voting bloc, and that this isn't just as simple as Latino voters are swinging back to the Democrats, and that's where they're going to stay cycles and cycles to come. I was talking to Stephanie Valencia about this. She's the co-founder of Equis Research, which polls Latino voters. Here's how she explains it.
4: A third of Latinos don't see themselves as part of either party. They're voting every single election cycle based on what's motivating their anxieties, how they're feeling about their own personal economic situation.
2: Now, this is something that both parties have to contend with. And effective outreach has to start early. Voters told me how, frankly, annoying it is to feel like both parties sort of rediscover how important Latino voters are in the months leading up to Election Day.
3: Now, the economy is obviously top of mind. What else is playing into this election?
2: Well, there are two national storylines that I see trickling down into this campaign. One is the way that the Trump administration carried out its deportation efforts. Democrats say this is a major factor for Latino voters here, even though ICE operations in Allentown didn't look like ICE operations in, say, Minneapolis. Republicans, both voters and officials that I spoke with, say that this is fear-mongering, and they are focusing instead on another trend. Here's George Rivera. He's the chairman of the Lehigh County Republican Committee.
5: In November, you're either going to vote Republican or Socialist, and that's what it is.
3: The trend being tying Democrats to the leftmost part of their party.
2: That's right. Like New York City Mayor Zora Mamdani's name comes up a lot, other DSA candidates, and he is far from alone in making this connection. You know, like a lot of the things that we're talking about, this is playing out across the country.
3: NPR congressional correspondent Barbara Sprunt. Thank you, Barbara.
2: Thank you, Layla.
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7: Spain lays claim to several different territories not on the mainland. The enclave city of Ceuta on the northern coast of Africa is the most well-known because of a migrant crisis. But how and when did the enclave become Spanish? The short answer, treaties and warfare.
8: No! No tiráis al aire! No!
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11: Good morning, I'm Temeskan Devasai at the BBC. The Malaysian government says it's repatriating about 5,000 asylum seekers from Myanmar. Human rights groups have condemned the repatriation. The BBC's Jonathan Head.
12: Because there's been no independent screening, it's impossible to say that this is voluntary. Human rights groups say anyone going back to Myanmar now is vulnerable either to persecution, to getting caught up in the violence of the civil war, or being dragged into forced conscription, which the Myanmar military imposes if they're men.
11: Large numbers of Israeli settlers have attacked a Palestinian village in the occupied West Bank, preventing a family from returning to their home after being forced to flee. The settlers descended on Jalud, blocking roads and setting fire to houses and vehicles. Yolan Nell is in Jerusalem.
13: Palestinians say settlers threw stones, causing clashes which spread to a neighbouring village where a woman was assaulted and her house set alight. An Israeli army statement said more than 100 Israeli rioters blocked roads and set

0: tyres on fire.
1: And Argentina's president Javier Milei has threatened to start legal action against the British government unless it puts a stop to oil exploration work off the coast of the Falkland Islands. Will Grant.
2: President Milei said he had instructed the foreign ministry and legal teams to initiate international arbitration against the UK over what he called the illegal plundering of our resources through the Sea Lion project. The British Defence Secretary, Wes Streeting, said that Argentina lacks the ability to take back the Falklands by force.
1: I'm Temeskin Devasai at the BBC in London.
3: I'm Laurie Mack. Good morning. Still ahead, there's federal help available to pay for higher energy costs this winter, but that pool of money might be stretched thin this year. Hear more on the Marketplace Morning Report coming up in less than 10 minutes. In the weather forecast, a mix of sun and clouds, pleasant, high around 70 degrees. This is Morning Edition on Connecticut Public Radio. Our producer is Jenny Ahrens. It's 8:45.

0: 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For NPR News, I'm Rachel Kramer in Des Moines, Iowa.
1: 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I'm Leila Fadel.
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0: From Marketplace, I'm Nancy Marshall-Genzer in for Kimberly Adams. Cold weather is around the corner. High oil prices are expected to push up winter heating costs. There is federal help to pay heating bills. It's called the Low-Income Home Energy Assistance Program. Each state gets some funding, and many start accepting applications in the fall. But as Marketplace's Caitlin Tan reports, that pool of money might be stretched thin this year.
2: More Americans are worried about paying their energy bills this winter. Tina Packard oversees Wyoming's low-income energy assistance program.
3: They know that people are in need. I know that the economy is crazy right now.
2: Applications are flowing into programs all over the country. That's according to Mark Wolf. He's with a nonprofit that helps states secure federal money.
4: It's not just low-income families. For the first time, states have been hearing from families who are over income.
2: As in, they make just a little too much to qualify. But Wolf says that doesn't mean they can afford the utility bill.
4: And I just checked. In Massachusetts, for example, heating oil right now is 70% more than last year.
2: The federal program is set at about $4 billion, similar to the last couple years. Wolf says states will have to choose.
4: Either you cut the benefit level so you can reach the same number of people.
2: Or deny some low-income households, which University of Pennsylvania's Sonia Carley says could lead to disconnections or dangerous home heating.
5: You might flare a gas stove in your house for space heat, or you might run a dryer and disconnect the dryer vent and put somebody behind it so that their body warms up.
2: About 1 in 6 households are behind on their energy bills, according to a February 2026 report. That was before the Iran war. I'm Caitlin Tan for Marketplace.
0: Speaking of oil prices, let's do the numbers. Brent crude is trading at $103 a barrel. West Texas Intermediate is at about $90 a barrel. Meanwhile, the FTSE in London is up about 0.1%. The Dow, S&P, and NASDAQ futures are all up in the 1 to 0.3% range, with the Dow future up about 80 points. 10-year Treasury yield is up, and it is still above 5%.
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6: Victoria Beasley is instructing her students in the art of negotiating.
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6: We're in her classroom at Digital Harbor High School in Baltimore. She's teaching the new AP Business with Personal Finance course. The students go through an exercise where they try to get a certain price for apples as either a buyer or a seller. One student, Nasir Blanding, doesn't end up making a purchase.
8: They were too expensive. They were trying to charge a little bit more for the apples.
7: How much was a little bit more?
8: $15 to $20.
7: $15 to $20 for apples, and you weren't about that life.
6: One goal of this exercise is to teach students about competition. The course also has lessons about entrepreneurship, marketing, saving for retirement. Students who take the AP exam at the end of the year could be eligible to get college credit for an intro-level business course. That's attractive to Blanding, who's planning to major in finance.
8: I just like dealing with money, because in my free time, I like day trading a little bit and saving money sometimes.
6: Blanding puts about $20 a month into stocks and cryptocurrency. He checks his investment accounts on his laptop whenever he has a free moment. This is his first advanced placement class, and Jennifer Mulhern, vice president of AP Program Access for the College Board, which is behind the course, says they are looking to bring in students like Blanding who've never taken an AP course, but might say,
9: I have an idea. What would it take to take my idea and make it into a business?
6: But Montana State Economics professor Carly Urban says tackling both business and personal finance in one class is a big undertaking. Last year, she released a working paper that found students who took a standalone personal finance course saw real benefits.
10: So they're 4% less likely to have a subprime credit score. They're more on track to meet their financial goals.
6: But when personal finance was embedded in another class, like math, students didn't get those benefits. This AP course is brand new, so it wasn't part of that research. But Urban's worried the same thing will hold true, that personal finance lessons could get lost in the other subject.
10: I'm not saying it's impossible. I'm saying it's hard.
6: The College Board says the AP exam is a big motivator for students, and the course is rooted in projects like acting as a financial advisor, which leads to deeper learning. At Digital Harbor in Baltimore, Victoria Beasley also teaches a standalone personal finance course. She says in Baltimore public schools, where more than 70% of kids are low income, they need both.
11: Some of these kids are the adults with their parents at home. I mean, that stinks. And these kids are out there, they're working, and they're under 18 years old. And I'm like, woo, y'all will be very successful if we can get through this.
6: She says it's a must for schools to teach these students how to read a paycheck, because she says there's no guarantee they'll learn that anywhere else. In Baltimore, I'm Stephanie Hughes for Marketplace.
0: Our producers are Emma Condon, Tamar Fagan, and Ariana Rosas. Our senior producer is Alex Schroeder. Our supervising senior producer is Meredith Gerritsen-Morby. In Washington, I'm Nancy Marshall-Genzer with the Marketplace Morning Report. 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
15: This is Where We Live from Connecticut Public Radio. I'm Catherine Shin. If you're looking for a new read that's a blend of fiction and nonfiction storytelling, Abigail Savage Liu's debut novel, Livonia Chowmain, should be next on your reading list. The story is centered around a Chinese family-owned restaurant in Brownsville, Brooklyn, and its impacts on the neighborhood's Jewish and Black residents over the course of a century. We follow a young journalist looking for answers about her family, questioning journalistic ethics, and exploring what it means to be a mixed-race American. I spoke with Abigail in August during an author event at Riverbend Bookshop in West Hartford. We talked about the importance of advocacy and journalism and how to find community during challenging times. That's coming up next on Where We Live, right after the news.
16: Live from NPR News in Washington, I'm Korva Coleman. President Trump is poised to announce new updates to the America.gov website today. NPR's Deepa Shivaram reports Trump will be joined by other administration officials and AI industry leaders.
17: The White House has been featuring a countdown clock leading up to the announcement. A White House official says the new website integrates artificial intelligence tools to make it easier for Americans to access federal information and resources that are currently spread out over several government agencies. It's not yet clear exactly what resources the administration plans to feature on the website. Trump has taken an aggressive stance on AI and has been cozy with tech companies. Industry leaders from tech companies, health and agriculture will be at the event, as well as Vice President J.D. Vance. Deepa Shivaram, NPR News, the White House.
16: The Trump administration banned about $1 billion in Canadian products overnight. These include alcohol and dairy. This is part of President Trump's trade war against Canada. A bill designed to reform college athletics is heading to the House now that it has cleared the Senate. The Protect College Sports Act was approved by the Senate on a vote of 77 to 22. NPR's Becky Sullivan reports.
18: Supporters of the bill say it's needed to curtail chaos in college sports, where lawsuits have chipped away at longstanding NCAA rules around amateurism, transfers, and eligibility. The legislation would give the NCAA a limited antitrust exemption in order to restore some of those rules. Critics felt it didn't go far enough to rein in other runaway spending on things like recruiting and facilities and coaching salaries. This was a bipartisan bill with bipartisan opposition. Yeas and nays came from Republicans and Democrats alike. In a statement, NCAA President Charlie Baker thanked senators, but noted there's still much work left to do. The bill is supported by President Trump, but first it must pass the House, which has gone on recess until after the midterms. Becky Sullivan, NPR News.
16: Lindsay Clancy is due back in a Massachusetts courtroom today. It will be for the first time since a mistrial was declared in her murder case. Clancy had been charged with killing her three children. From member station WBUR, Deborah Becker reports a hearing's being held to determine if Clancy will be retried.
19: Clancy's defense has filed a flurry of motions, including one to dismiss the case. The defense argues that the judge didn't have to declare a mistrial and should have investigated reports that one of the 12 jurors wasn't following the law. Retired Judge Jack Liu doesn't expect any quick decisions on the motions.
20: I would think the most likely scenario is people ask for time to address these issues.
19: Prosecutors have not said if they'll seek a new trial on first-degree murder charges or try to negotiate a plea deal. For NPR News, I'm Deborah Becker in Boston.
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22: I'm Lori Mack with these headlines. A Bethel man is among seven men named in a lawsuit filed by a former Cornell University student who claims she was sexually assaulted at a fraternity house 2 years ago. Diego Sarabia is accused of taking part in the assault at the Ithaca, New York school. Prosecutors who previously declined to bring criminal charges say they now plan to present the case to a grand jury. The vice chair of the Connecticut State Colleges and Universities Board of Regents has resigned, citing a dysfunctional culture and political infighting. NBC Connecticut reports Juanita James says those problems are standing in the way of progress. Her resignation comes less than 2 weeks after an independent review found failures in CSCU's handling of sexual harassment allegations against former interim chancellor John Maduko. A judge has set bond at $2 million for a Derby man accused of killing a DOT worker on I-95 in Fairfield. Edward Myers appeared in court Monday on charges including second-degree manslaughter and driving under the influence. Police say Myers admitted using heroin before his car struck and killed Elvin Hernandez Friday as he was working along the highway. This is Connecticut Public Radio.
23: I'm meteorologist Garrett Argianis. The stubborn storm is finally moving away, and for a change, there's actually some sunshine in our area today. We'll see a blend of sunshine and clouds, and temperatures will be pretty mild as highs reach close to 70 degrees. Tonight looks partly cloudy with lows in the 50s, and will be in the 70s for tomorrow. With the Connecticut Public Radio Weather Report, I'm meteorologist Garrett Argianis.
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15: This is Where We Live from Connecticut Public Radio. I'm Catherine Shen. It all started with a fire. In the first few pages of Abigail Savage Liu's novel, Livonia Chalmain, we learn that two apartments on Livonia Avenue in Brownsville, Brooklyn, burned to the ground. The fire killed one resident and displaced dozens more. Who set the buildings ablaze remains a mystery, but some survivors are convinced the culprit is Mr. Wong. Who is Mr. Wong? Why was he the first person on the list of suspects? That's the core question the novel explores as it takes us through four generations of Wong family history, culminating in the present with community activist Lena Rodriguez Armstrong and aspiring journalist Sadie Chin, who is also a Yale graduate. Told from the various perspectives of the characters involved, the story alternates between past and present, and you learn alongside each person as they come to realize that nothing is really as it seems to be. In August, I sat down with Abigail at West Hartford's Riverbend Bookshop for a conversation about the book. She started by reading a few paragraphs from the beginning of the novel.
3: Lena Rodriguez Armstrong saw them. Two boys no more than 7 and 10, wispier than dandelion seeds, flying under the moon. From the second floor window of her tenement, she watched as they darted from roof to roof and then crawled down the side of an abandoned house, the older one shushing the younger one's nervous cries. She should have been washing dishes and brushes, but instead she was leaning on her elbows and peering out the window, wondering to herself if these were Sharon's boys. Sharon had been her classmate at Thomas Jefferson High. And then wondering what trouble they were up to, and if she should go after them. That's when she smelled the smoke. As the smell intensified, Lena crossed to the front door of her apartment, undid the lock, and yanked the sticky door open. Hot black smoke socked her in the face. The staircase had become a glowing, spastic frenzy. Lena cried out, stumbling backwards. Then, sucking in her breath, she hurried across the hall to her neighbor's door. "Miss Brown," she hollered. "There's a fire. Miss Brown." Annetta Brown unlatched the door, the baby on her shoulder. After one look into the hallway, she pulled Lena inside. "Get Debbie and Kim!" Together, they all made for the fire escape. Flames had engulfed both 78 and 80 Livonia Avenue. Other neighbors ran out the doors with their arms over their heads. "This is what you did, Lena," Annetta cried, her face smeared with tears, her hair still in its bonnet. She took her children's hands from Lena's and pulled their quaking frames to her breast. "You done pushed that, Mr. Wong." Lena looked at Annetta, looked at the girls, robbed of speech. All at once, her body became so heavy she had to sit on the curb. Annetta blamed her. She realized then what it all meant. The two boys flying through the dark, they'd lit the match.
15: I'm really glad you chose to start with that because we're going to come back to that in a second. So I hope you all memorized everything that she just shared. And so I would love to start by asking you to tell us more about the book and some of the characters that we're going to be following, because you do have this main arc, as you have been introduced just now, but there's also a lot of side quests that happens.
3: Well, so it's a story, and it's funny because the kind of main family doesn't actually show up in the prologue, right? But it is about a Toysonese Chinese American family over the course of four generations who run a Chinese restaurant in Brownsville, Brooklyn, on Livonia Avenue, and we see the Kun Lai, who is the oldest member of the family, who came over with the hopes of having a flourishing business and sending money back to China. We see his son, who comes over and really has this American dream, kind of fitting in with his peers, of like a white picket fence. And his son, who's growing up in the 60s and 70s, Jason,
10: and who has a more bohemian dream and kind of rejects a lot of his father's patriarchal values. And then finally, the great-granddaughter, Sadie, who comes back to Brownsville as a journalist and is realizing that her family seems to be somehow connected to this horrible thing that happened in 1978. And we just heard it from the perspective of Lena, who's also a really important character and who is a Afro-Latina Brownsvillian who is a community activist, a community artist, and is also the victim of this mysterious fire. So we're kind of following this family, their immigration story, their story of, changing expectations. There's changing visions of what the American dream even is. And at the same time, we're following Sadie as she gets to know Lena, as they begin to try to figure out what exactly happened in the prologue, what exactly went down that day, and how is Sadie's family connected to it or not.
1: Well, and this is your debut novel, but it's certainly, you are certainly very familiar with writing and storytelling. So tell us why Brownsville, Brooklyn? Why this location?
10: Yeah, so I'll start by saying that there is some, truth in the fiction, which is that our families, like my grandparents did run a Chinese restaurant in Brownsville. Now, there's so much about this book that is fiction, but I think that I was inspired hearing about my family's stories of running that restaurant, of making their home in a neighborhood that really wasn't Chinese at all, because it was majority Jewish in the first half of the 20th century, and then rapidly became a Black and Brown neighborhood. And I think what interested me, too, was I had heard that my grandfather had friends in the Jewish community, in the Black community. He also had some tense relationships with some people as well. And I was really interested in kind of not only imagining what his perspective might have been, but also from the perspective of his neighbors, and exploring, I think, an issue that is within, that I think needs to be explored in the Asian community in general, which is like anti-Black racism within the Asian American community. And then also, I guess I'll add to that as a reporter, I was kind of thrown into the field and began doing a lot of East Brooklyn reporting. And in covering neighborhoods like Brownsville and East New York, I met so many amazing community activists. I learned a lot about the issues right now in terms of like a neighborhood that was redlined, that was disinvested in by the city, but now is becoming more vulnerable to gentrification. And so I think that a combination of, and then also, I guess, like once you start learning about Brownsville, right, you realize, oh, the history of this neighborhood is remarkable. It was really the center of the Black self-determination movements of the 60s and 70s, one of the most important in the country. And so it just felt like all of those things, and it didn't come together right away, but I was trying to pull all of that together.
1: Well, we'll get into how it came together, because it is remarkable. And as a fellow journalist, I did go down the black hole of looking up everything, and I'm not done yet, because I think it would be really disrespectful if I finish it in 10 minutes when you spent about 10 years working on this book,
10: yeah,
1: right?
10: Yeah.
1: So, and we'll get back to that. But before we get to the novel itself, I do want to touch on the fact that you actually started the book technically with a couple pages of glossary terms of Toisanese.
10: Yeah.
1: And tell us more about why you did that, because as a part of that introduction, you mentioned that you felt a responsibility to put the glossary out there, and writing novels is a way to preserve cultural memory. So did you always feel like that, or when did that moment of responsibility happen?
10: Oh, thank you for this question. You know, it's funny that glossary did not exist until like the last year. And in fact, it wasn't my idea. Originally, I had the English translations of the Toisanese words incorporated into the text. And my editor said, you don't need to do that because we're in a day and age now where writers of color, writers who come from families that speak different languages, we don't need to translate everything for the reader. We can let the reader do some of the work, and we can let, because basically he was saying, you know, like, white Americans, they have access to Google. You can, like, Google things, right? Like, don't like, you know, handhold them too much. And I said, I get that, but some of my readers are, well, two things. One, some of my readers are people in Brownsville who are, I would say, they're incredible people who are not necessarily going to MFA programs. When they read the book, they asked me for the translations, you know. And then, two, they can't Google it because Toysonese can't be Googled. It's not like Mandarin. It's not accessible in that way. So I said, like, I need to include the English somehow. I don't want to alienate people entirely. And this is not just for a Toysonese audience, you know. And he said, well, then maybe you can think about a glossary. And he asked me to not only build the glossary but also write why it would be necessary. And that's, I think, when I began to think of it as both a way to both preserve culture, because in truth, my Toysonese is not as good as the book's Toysonese. Like, I got help from people, and so in a way, I'm kind of documenting something so that me, my family, my, you know, if I have children one day, that we have this. Because Toysonese, in a way, is, you could say, it's dying out in a lot of families who, you know, because Toysonese families were the first ones to come to this country, right, in terms of Chinese immigrants. And then so many of our families now are like third, fourth, fifth generation. We don't necessarily have the memory of the language. So partly it's a preservation, but partly it's also an invitation to my Black and Brown neighbors, to any reader who wants to really take a step into the novel. Yeah.
1: Well, and one of the things that surprised me, and it only surprised me because I wasn't looking for it, I actually didn't really read the synopsis. I don't know if anyone else here does that, but I love going into a book or a TV series just kind of having zero idea, because there's something about not having expectation, and you're usually pleasantly surprised. And I was pleasantly surprised by this book and very stressed. That is not a spoiler. If you're not stressed, I think you need to reevaluate your experience with this book. But it's stressed in the best way, because as you were explaining why you decided to go with the glossary, you said there's sort of a gap that you're trying to close. And I wasn't thinking about this book that way until you said it. So I'm curious to hear, was that something that you thought intentionally? And I mean that by, is that something you were thinking the whole time when you were sort of building this book, when you were structuring the characters and figuring out what stories to tell? Were you actively thinking, there's a gap I need to fill? And I say that recognizing that gap is really big.
10: When you say the gap, are you talking about,
1: like, building bridges between communities?
10: Between communities, right? Between African American and Chinese, sure, yeah, for instance. Mm-hmm, mm-hmm. Yeah, I think that the best way to answer this is that when I was, having grown up in Brooklyn in the 90s, and having loved to write as a kid, I think I've always been writing about communities outside these Jewish and Chinese communities that I'm a part of. And I don't think I always did that very responsibly as a kid. I think that, you know, looking back at some of the writing I did as, like, a preteen, a teenager, even a young adult, kind of is very cringy for me. For many reasons, but also because, like, I just, like a lot of other writers, I was, you know, maybe romanticizing certain neighborhoods or extracting stories from certain neighborhoods. And I think that when I was kind of coming into adulthood, I feel lucky that there was also a growing conversation in the academy, in social justice circles, about, well, if you're going to write about people who have a very different background from you, why are you doing it? And how are you going to do it well? How are you going to do it responsibly? And do you even have a reason to? Like, are you just doing this because you think that, like, someone else's stories have more cash value than yours, you know? And so I think that
3: sent me down a long process of like, well, I really wanted to write about the relationships between these two communities, but it made me feel like I had to be very, very thoughtful and responsible and careful in my research process, which is probably why it took 10 years, because I kept trying to, like, you know, really meet more people, get more connected to the community. I met a lot of wonderful people at the Power in the Pen writing workshop group and others at Brownsville Old Timers Day, and who I think it was like I really needed both their education and their blessing and this to understand what the purpose of this book was. Yeah.
1: Well, and earlier we mentioned a little bit about your telling stories through fiction, and there's a lot of facts through fiction, a lot of truth through fiction. And I want to say, like, when I was reading this, you know, knowing this is a piece of fiction, but I was really in awe of the journalism behind it, because you made housing fun to read, and that's really hard. It reminded me of my own memories of as a young reporter. You're thrown into these things, and you don't have a manual. You have to figure it out. And I kind of feel like that's what Sadie is doing.
3: Yeah.
1: So I would love to talk a bit more about Sadie, because in the book, you kind of go back and forth with the characters. Different chapters kind of tell a different perspective. But you do have a focus on Sadie Chin and Lena Armstrong Rodriguez. So can you talk more about the two of them? Because they're so great. They're so flawed and complicated, which makes them superhuman. You're rooting for both of them. And I hope you also understand where they're both coming from. So tell us more about the two of them.
3: All right. Yeah. Well, you know, it's funny. Sadie is asking a reader like what they think of Sadie is a really interesting way to get to know a person, because I find that there are some readers who say, "Oh my gosh, Sadie is flawed, but gosh, do I relate to her so much?" And then other people who are like, "Oh, Sadie was the most annoying character. I never ever want to spend time with a character like that again." Or others who think she's like a really admirable person. You know, it's interesting, and I think a lot of this is because Sadie is herself, like me, a sort of mixed white and Asian person who has very good intentions, right? She's going into Brownsville as a reporter to cover all kinds of social issues in the neighborhood. And she really does want to, you know, I guess, help in bringing the right kind of attention to Brownsville. But we see as we go along that there's ways in which she's sort of bringing a white savior attitude to it a bit. We see that she is, in a way, because of her racial ambiguity, like sort of wants to see herself as like part of the neighborhood by pretending that she's not Asian and she's actually maybe Puerto Rican. And I think that, I mean, to be honest, like, some of this is coming. She's not me, but she is very much drawn from my experience. Like, I am often misidentified as Latina, and like, I think that it's an interesting experience because, you know, especially as I grow older and maybe like wanting to fit in spaces of color, living in Brooklyn, etc. Like, there's a part of me that like wants to blend in, but then I have to remember, like, wait. Like, everyone has their own stories and experiences, and I can't be pretending to be someone else, you know? So I think that's something that Sadie is wrestling with. And I think it's thanks to her interaction with Lena that she makes some big mistakes, and she goes through a lot of growth to understanding like what it would truly mean to be in solidarity with the people of Brownsville. And Lena, you know, I think writing Lena was more challenging for me. She's really a composite character, right? So a character who's kind of drawing from several people that you know and sort of smushing them all together. And it took me a long time to know her, especially she's so much, well, you know, we see her in this scene, she's in her 30s, but for much of the book, she's in her 70s. And so kind of a challenge for me was understanding when writing a novel, how do I create an arc for a 70-year-old who already has so much wisdom and has already learned so much and has already suffered so much trauma? Like, what is it that in the course of the story will happen? But I think in a way it's like, just as the novel, you know, where from a third person, not necessarily from Sadie and Lena's perspective, but from a third person point of view, we're hearing about all this history of everything that happened in the past. And on the one hand, that's giving us context for where, I'm hoping, you know, it's giving us context for where Sadie is, basically like what she needs to learn about herself. And at the same time, it's helping us understand what are the traumas that have shaped Lena's mindset as a 70-year-old, and like how she's going to find her sense of self-love again and her resilience. Yeah.
1: Well, and I want to go back to the prologue, the beginning pages that you shared earlier, because we do start the novel by learning about these two boys who met some random dude in a random car offering $100 to light this building up. And so clearly they went and did it. And then you find out immediately the next page that what the impacts were, what the consequences were, and who was potentially the person who hired the two boys. So another surprise for me is I wasn't really expecting to learn about cultural identity through like a whodunit, because it's got the whodunit vibes. I want to know, how did you get there in terms of, because that is sort of our main arc that we're following. And it's just, at least it was a page turner for me where I was like, I want to know, because you kind of, you're guessing and you're like, maybe it's not the person, you know, but it could be. So how did you get to that structure?
3: You know, I cannot say that I wrote this book alone, because it took such a huge community of readers and friends and Brooklynites who weighed in on it. And I did not start with a whodunit. It's not my natural tendency. I think I'm very interested in character and in place. And in the beginning, I mean, when I first began writing this, it was very much rooted, it was much closer to our family's actual story. And there's no whodunit in my family's actual story. So it spent a lot of time with kind of slightly fictionalizing things that my aunts and uncles had shared with me. A lot of that was cut. And I think that at some point there was, you know, there is a truth that a lot of buildings in Brownsville, there are a lot of vacant lots in Brownsville. And in fact, where my family's house was is kind of a vacant lot. Someone turned it into like this kind of odd shed that people sometimes play dominoes in. But other than that, it's vacant. And so I think that just like the mystery, and I do believe that it's probably because the house was knocked down maybe after, like 10 years after my family moved out anyway, blah, blah, blah. But that kind of, I think, was a little bit of inspiration for like, well, what if actually like there was some kind of fire that impacted or that, you know, this Chinese family was somehow in relation to. And I think a friend of mine said, why don't you start the book with the fire? And that single suggestion really helped me see like, oh, here is a plot device that can hopefully help the reader move through a lot of generations and journalistic stuff and, you know, hopefully make it a little bit more exciting.
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4: This is Where We Live from Connecticut Public Radio. I'm Catherine Shen. Today, we're listening back to a conversation I had with author Abigail Savage Liu. Her novel, Livonia Chow Mein, spotlights a Chinese family who own a restaurant in Brownsville, Brooklyn, and the impact the restaurant has on the Jewish and Black residents over the course of the century. I love it when locations become characters themselves. So I asked Abigail what her thought process was when she wrote fictional characters into non-fictional spaces.
1: I'm so glad you mentioned place, because I'm a big fan of when the place kind of feels like a character. And that was certainly Brownsville. It's a real place, but it still can't be a character, right? And at the same time, I feel like it's the people that make the place. And so we spend a lot of time in Brownsville, and we spend a lot of time in like Lena's apartment and the council meetings that she goes to, the people that she meets in the neighborhood. But one of the things that really struck me was reading the bits where you learn about Sadie's grandfather, his background, him traveling or immigrating from China to the U.S., and then her grandmother traveling for the first time to the U.S. when she immigrated. And you really felt that pain that they were leaving home, especially when you're learning along with them that they're realizing what they were leaving behind. But then later, no spoilers, a character goes back to their homeland and visits for the first time in a very, very, very long time. And what struck me was they were there for a bit, and then she says, at the end of these 4 weeks, they were ready to go home. And home means Brownsville. So I would love to know more about your thought process in creating that scene and coming to this conclusion, because I feel like that is very familiar for immigrant families, but maybe unfamiliar to others.
8: Mm. Oh, no one has ever asked me about that passage. Thank you. Yes, and I'm kind of thinking about, our grandmother, my cousin and my grandmother, she did come to, that character I think is strongly influenced by this real person of my grandmother. And she did come to the United States right before the Communist Revolution and didn't go back until the reopening, so the 80s and 90s. And so in this book, you have the character of Fun Hua, who similarly is not able to go back because the doors close. And when she comes to U.S., I think what was interesting to me is when I was a teenager, one of our aunts told me that it was hard for my grandmother to come here, that she was leaving everything she knew. She knew no English, and you know, arranged marriage, someone she'd like met for like knew for a month or two. I think that was really disturbing to me, you know, as like a teenager, realizing that someone I loved had gone through that. And yet she was such a strong person. And in so many ways, she was such a, you know, she had her, she was totally used to her American life now, you know. And so I guess I started to imagine, I actually never went with her to China, but yeah, like how a person's sense of home can change. And how, yeah, I guess I think, you know, it's interesting that you point out like Brownsville is a place, and then there's this China is a place in a way, right? Because I think Lena's allegiance, even more so than other Brownsvillians, is to Brownsville, right? She's so loyal to Brownsville, and then you've got the Chin family that maybe don't have as much allegiance to Brownsville as a neighborhood. But have this kind of torn relationship where they still think so much about their homeland, but then also start to feel more like they belong in Brooklyn, right? So yeah, I think that those feelings of being divided, I guess, yeah, that, you're right. It's really part of the immigrant experience.
1: Well, and inspired by what you just shared, actually, I had a recent conversation about another author who discovered stories about his mother after she passed. And sort of inspired by that story, I'm wondering, I'm not asking what you think readers should take away, but I think in some ways, do you think readers maybe will have a better understanding of where they're coming from, or maybe spark a curiosity of where they're coming or where their family is from, you know, regardless of your background, because your family came from somewhere? Because I feel like you started this novel with a lot of questions and a lot of curiosity. And I'm curious to hear if you hope to spark that similar sense of wanting to know in your readers.
8: Yes, I think that I definitely hope that people, and I've been really heartened by people of all different backgrounds who have reached out to me and said, your book made me think about my own family's immigration from Lithuania or from, you know, the different places. But I think what is important is that it's not just about that immigration story and that, you know, each, it's also about our relations to the communities that we live alongside, right? So I think that, you know, when someone told me that she was thinking about her Lithuanian and German family and how they came to New York, she wasn't just talking about that story in particular, but also her family's relation to their neighbors who were people of color, and kind of how we scope out the American dream when the American dream itself is so, you know, built upon racist capitalist exploitation, and asking those really tough questions about, like, where, you know, how do we both celebrate our family's histories and also recognize the ways in which survival meant complicity in systems that may have harmed them or other people. So yeah, I think asking all those questions is the goal of the book. Yeah.
1: Well, and speaking of asking questions, because you were a city reporter and you really see the roots, I think, when you're reading the novel, how did that experience inform your writing? Because I feel like in some ways you can tell the person behind the book does research very differently from a person who was not a journalist or is not a journalist.
8: Oh, well,
1: how deep of a black hole did you get into is what I'm asking.
8: You know, so much of a hole, and yet I feel like there was so many other holes. You know, there's always more holes. I would say that something that I really love doing is just like, is sort of a literary journalistic thing, right? It's just like being on the street. Right. And like, even before I got into journalism, like, that is such a great creative writing exercise, right? To just like be in a place, writing down all five senses, just like really soak it up, you know? And I love, and so there was a lot of that. There was a lot of living and wandering around in Brownsville. And then there was a lot of reading books about the history of Brownsville, the history of the community control movement there for over the schools, right? That's like, there's a lot of, remains a lot of controversy in a way around the story of Brownsville parents' attempts to seize control of the schools and the teachers' union going on strike for months. And so learning about that from different perspectives. And then I guess also, honestly, like, just trying to be more informed about both Chinese American history and Black American history and race

0: Midterm elections are around the corner. On November 3rd, Americans, including Connecticut residents, will vote. They'll have the chance to shift the balance of political power in Washington, D.C. There's also a big gubernatorial election that day. Through it all, the Wheelhouse is dedicated to election coverage. 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
1: The journalistic practice, and yeah, just super grateful to the people at Old Timers Day who just like took me on tours and told me their stories. So
2: 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Her debut novel is Livonia Chalmaine. 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Stay with us.
3: 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It's a normal, if irregular, climate phenomenon marked by periods of above-average surface temperatures in the Pacific Ocean. This year's El Niño could set records.
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2: This is Where We Live from Connecticut Public Radio. I'm Catherine Shen. We've been listening to my conversation with Abigail Savage Liu, author of the debut novel, Livonia Chalmaine. If you want change to happen at any level, it typically takes a while, involving lots of paperwork, community discussions, then hopefully action that actually moves the needle. That's a huge theme for Abigail when it comes to her work. I asked her how she keeps herself and her characters motivated to keep on fighting on.
8: When we follow both Sadie and Lena's storyline, they have a lot of work that they want to do. And they both have different... Agenda seems like a very malicious word, but it's not. They both have goals that they want to reach. And when you're following Lena's storyline specifically, she's a community activist. She is an advocate for her neighbors. And there are certain things that she wants to do, including bring in third spaces for those in need. And I think we're all familiar, at least through storytelling, that these are changes that take a really long time, if change even happens. But one thing I took away from reading this novel is, but if you don't do the work, the thing that you want to do is never going to happen anyway. So you should probably just do it. And then you'll probably find some friends who are just as insane as you are to do the thing. That's what I'm taking away from it. What were you thinking when you were sort of writing out this processes? Because I am serious here when I say housing is not the most interesting thing to read. Nonfiction, I think, in some ways. No shade on people who do enjoy that. But you, with your characters, I was very invested to want them to reach their goals.
1: Thank you. I would recommend another book that's coming out. You can pre-order it. It's called A Right to Housing? And it's by my friend Samuel Stein. And we're actually doing an event in September where he is wrestling with exactly this issue. Like, when the vision of like housing as a human right, we're so far from reaching it, right? Especially with homelessness at an all-time high all across the country. It's like, how do we keep believing in our movements? And I think maybe

0: I feel that Lena embodies those questions, right? She is trying to figure out, like, how, given that, given all that she, no spoilers, but given all that she's gone through, right, and all the many different types of losses she's had, how does she keep believing she can make change? And not only change, but, like, how does she keep believing in self-determination for her community? Because it just seems like this, like, no matter what decade or what reason, the city is determined to kind of rule in this top-down way. And I think that I think that my own experience in the as a housing journalist, but then also as a housing, I work now at a nonprofit that does housing policy work, and I'm just seeing all these incredible housing activists all the time who are fighting for things that take so long to build, you know, and it's a very you really, really have to have stamina, you know, but I think that in a way it's like, you know, people who, the easiest way to give up is to have cynicism and just, you know, think this is impossible to achieve. And so it's, I guess I hope that maybe the reader will take some hope from all the failures still and all the losses.
1: Yeah. So take care of yourself is basically what you're saying.
0: And yes. And also, I guess I should add that, you know, one of the things that Lena is fighting for is community control of land. So a community land trust, the decommodification of housing. And that in itself is a beautiful and humongous undertaking, right? And one that, cities are finding ways to do that, but it's going to take a lot of imagination. Yeah.
1: Well, I'm kind of laughing at myself now because I was reading this novel like cuddled up in a blanket with pencils, lots of post-its, writing down notes, thinking that hopefully when I'm also at Lena's age that I had the same stamina. So it was just like a funny image for me, wanting to have those that as my goal. But so we've been talking a lot about, there's a lot of fact and truth in fiction. What did you learn about these worlds through fiction? No, what does fiction enable that nonfiction doesn't?
0: Yeah, that's a really good question. I mean, yeah, often people are like, well, why not just have written, you know, why didn't you just write a memoir or some family memoir? And I think the truth is that there's so much that fiction can do in bringing together the disparateness of reality into something that is like cohesive. So, you know, in real life, right, like it's very difficult to talk about, and that's why the early drafts of the book didn't work, because it was too close to reality, right? I was trying to write about my family's immigration story at the same time I was writing about my own wrestling with my biracial identity, and then also trying to weave in something about like, actually at the time it was, when I started this book, it was the summer of, it was the year that Michael Brown and, you know, Ferguson and Akai Gurley and, oh my God, there were just so many, well, there always is, but, you know, acts of anti-Black violence and police violence. And so I was like trying to weave that in and, you know, but it didn't really work because it was just all over the place. And I think that fiction is what allowed me to think about, like, what if all these characters' lives all kind of came together on this one block, right? In this one corner lot on Livonia Avenue. And we're just following it throughout the generations. And yeah, of course, like, as you said, the whodunit plot as well, as a way to kind of tie together all these themes about the American dream of ownership and then the Brownsville dream of community ownership. And yeah, just wrestle with all these things in one place.
1: Do you think because you wrote fiction here, it actually gave you freedom to explore more? Because you, like, sky is literally your limit.
0: Yeah. I mean, I think that, yeah, I'm trying to think in what ways. Yeah, I mean, the early drafts, I think, were, oh, here's another way I think that is a good example. early drafts, right, our family has, there were, my grandparents had two girls and two boys, right? So early drafts, the Chinese family had two girls and two boys. And you know, from in those who've read it, know that it there's three girls and one boy. That was a choice. So I guess I don't know if freedom is the word, but I think maybe the word I'd use is making choices that actually really work for the narrative, right? So because of that, I was able to sort of ensure that all the pressures around being a man and being the first son and masculinity and all of that get focused on this one boy, right? Which was not in truth how it was, because there were two. but that kind of allowed me to really focus some of the dramatic tension, I think.
1: Well, and then back to what you were describing as learning about how somebody views Sadie is a good way to know the person. Mm-hmm. So just using that as some context is, do you get mad at your characters?
0: Yeah.
1: Like, do you want to, even though they're your creation, but you're like, wow, I really need to slap you right now? Because I had those moments with Sadie too. I say this with love. Like, it was so, I felt it, is what I'm saying. It's like you were saying, like, I think a lot of us, regardless of your background or what you do as a living or how old you are, I feel like there's parts of Sadie that I think all of us can sort of resonate a little with. Yeah.
0: You know, the truth is that, like, it wasn't always the mistake that she makes in this book. It wasn't always, things didn't always go down that way. And in fact, I earlier was like trying to come up with a mistake, you know, like there was this, I knew that we wanted to see her grow in some way, but I didn't actually know, I was trying to find something that would make the audience both be like, oh, I get why she did that, but also that was a bad idea, you know? And it, like, finding that right sweet spot was like hard, because, like, you know, I'd write something and then I'd have a reader say, like, I really don't see what was wrong with what she did, you know? Or someone else, you know, just, yeah. So I guess figuring out how to, and the same with Richard, honestly, her grandfather, you know? Finding a way to balance it so that we can still have sympathy for this character who is problematic in many ways. Right. And how do we make it so that readers aren't like, I'm putting down this book, like, he's too horrible, you know? Yeah.
1: And because you didn't realize you were starting your novel with a whodunit, so once you realized that was where this was going, did you know how it was going to end?
0: Did I know how the book was going to end?
1: Because I know there are some writers who like to journey along with their characters, which is so chaotic and unhinged in so many different ways, but I love it. But there's also mystery writers who are so, like, they're planning everything to the T, which I really respect, because my brain doesn't work like that.
0: I would say that there were parts I knew and parts I didn't. I actually did not know the answer to the whodunit. That kind of came along, and it sort of had to have discussions with my father about it, because he had opinions about this. but you know what was always there was the imagery at the on the very last chapter. There's this recurring imagery motif of water and recurring imagery of the Brownsville pool, which continues to be a favorite spot in Brownsville. And so, I won't give spoilers, but I think that wrapping things together, sort of that circularity that you can create with a motif, was always there, but I didn't know what the plot was.
1: Well, and then I asked that with the perspective of you writing this novel. What are you like as a reader? Are you a plot person, character person? What draws you in? Like, what makes you reach for that book? And do you read across the genres, or are there comfort genres that you tend to like to read?
0: Oh, I like that idea, comfort genres. Well, I guess some of the books that I love and have, you know, are partly inspiration, are A Song of Solomon by Toni Morrison, 100 Years of Solitude by Gabriel Garcia Marquez. So both of those, right, are family stories, and they're also stories. One is, right, 100 Years is multi-generational, and then you've got Song of Solomon, which is really about someone kind of learning the truth about their family, right? Which is sort of Sadie's journey in a way. And then I guess lately I'm just really in love with I've been reading a lot of James Baldwin. I think maybe my tastes change over time, but I feel like, honestly, a lot of writers, contemporary writers like Colson Whitehead and James McBride, I think do that combination of like a really insightful and thorough diving into the painfulness of race dynamics in this country, while at the same time like being just so like having such brilliant imagery and lovable characters and sometimes really funny characters, and teaching me so much. So I guess I think I'm really in love with Baldwin right now because like especially like certain books where like the characters are just so lovable, I think, you know, and it's like it's less about, yeah, I think I'm starting to gravitate toward characters that you really really like because it's less about them kind of going through all these annoying mistakes and more about like how do they grapple with like real world problems like we all are, you know, in these times.
1: I read a lot of Baldwin during the pandemic lockdown, and it was a game changer. So I think I'm going to do a last question because I want to leave some space for some questions from the audience. But did writing this novel change you as a person, as a writer, as a journalist?
0: It's hard to separate out because I've grown up with the book. You know, I started it when I was 22, and now I'm 34. And, you know, there were... so. My father has read many, many drafts of this and at points was telling me that he felt like the character who's sort of inspired by him was not a real good representation of him, felt like this character had it too easy, that his life had been harder. And all kinds of other things came up. And to be honest, I think that my relationship with my father when I first began writing this book was immature, you know? And it's only been the last 5 years or so that I feel like we've both gotten into like a better place with some of our disagreements. And I'm just so grateful for that. In a way, the book helped us a little bit with that as well. And I think, I think in a similar way, I feel like when I started this book, I think I still had a lot of growing to do when it came to being in solidarity with communities of color, and I still do, but still have growing to do. But I think I've learned a lot through this process.
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7: El Niño. It's a normal, if irregular, climate phenomenon marked by periods of above-average surface temperatures in the Pacific Ocean. But this year's El Niño is something else entirely. Scientists are calling it a super or Godzilla El Niño. Even the National Oceanic and Atmospheric Administration isn't softening its language.
8: I think NOAA are now saying it's a 90% chance it'll be the strongest ever, which is, you know, shocking. When scientists are giving 90% predictions, that's, you can imagine for a scientist, that's really putting their neck on the line.
7: This super El Niño could shape weather everywhere on planet Earth. In some places, that might mean a lighter hurricane season. In others, bigger disasters.
8: We could have severe droughts in some areas, and in other places, we'll have severe precipitation and storms as well. It's winners and losers.
7: I'm Meghna Chakrabarty. Today on Point, the super El Niño. Stay with us.
9: Live from NPR News in Washington, I'm Korva Coleman. Stocks opened mixed this morning as oil prices inched lower. NPR's Scott Horsley reports the Dow Jones Industrial Average slipped about 75 points in early trading.
10: Oil prices have backed off their recent peaks but remain elevated as a result of the U.S. war with Iran. AAA says retail gasoline prices dipped 2 cents a gallon overnight to an average of $4.46 a gallon. Diesel prices are averaging just under $6.44 a gallon. Higher jet fuel prices are driving up the cost of airline tickets, just as many people are booking flights for upcoming holiday travel. The cost of airline tickets in August was up more than 23% from a year ago. Australia's central bank raised its benchmark interest rate today for the fourth time this year. In the U.S., investors are betting the Federal Reserve will raise rates in October for the second time in as many months. Scott Horsley, NPR News, Washington.
9: A mob of Israeli settlers stormed into a Palestinian village in the Israeli-occupied West Bank overnight. The group attacked a Palestinian family after an Israeli court had ordered they be allowed to return home. NPR's Kat Lonsdorf reports.
11: More than 100 violent Israeli settlers attacked the village of Jalud, setting fire to buildings and vehicles and throwing stones, according to the Israeli military. The attack happened as Israeli security forces were attempting to escort a Palestinian family back to their home. That family had been forced to leave their home about 2 months ago due to continuous harassment by Israeli settlers, according to an Israeli court order. Instead, Israeli settlers set fire to the home and the family fled again. Two of the settlers were arrested, and Israeli Prime Minister Benjamin Netanyahu condemned the attack. Netanyahu recently downplayed such violence in a speech at the UN. The UN has tracked about 200 settler attacks per month in 2026. Kat Lonsdorf, NPR News, Tel Aviv.
9: The U.S. Senate contest in Texas between Republican Ken Paxton and Democrat James Tallarico is set to shatter campaign advertising records. From Houston Public Media, Andrew Schneider reports it's unclear how much of a difference the ad blitz will make.
12: An analysis from advertising intelligence firm Ad Impact shows that as of mid-September, Tallarico and groups supporting him had spent more than $53 million across all media, while Paxton and pro-Paxton super PAC spent nearly twice that. Erica Franklin Fowler of Wesleyan University says advertising matters chiefly at the margins of a close contest.
13: It's not going to take a candidate who is not otherwise a good candidate and take them from somewhere of like 30% support over a victory line. It's really in the, you know, fraction up to a couple percentage points that advertising can move or benefit a particular candidate.
12: Most polls either show the two candidates statistically tied or Tallarico with a slim lead. I'm Andrew Schneider in Houston.
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14: I'm meteorologist Garrett Arshianis. The weekend and Monday storm is finally moving away, and things are looking quite nice today. Look for a blend of sunshine and clouds with temperatures up around 70 degrees. We'll drop into the 50s tonight, and we'll see sunshine tomorrow with highs up into the 70s. We could make a run at 80 degrees on Thursday. With the Connecticut Public Radio Weather Report, I'm meteorologist Garrett Arshianis.
15: Spain lays claim to several different territories not on the mainland. The enclave city of Ceuta on the northern coast of Africa is the most well-known because of a migrant crisis. But how and when did the enclave become Spanish? The short answer, treaties and warfare.
16: No! No tiráis al aire! No!
15: 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We'll bring you that story next time on The World.
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7: This is On Point. I'm Meghna Chakrabarty. Way back in 1578, fishermen plying the waters off the coast of Peru noticed something weird. An unusually warm current in the Pacific was altering their catch. They named it El Niño, or the child, since the warm water resurfaced every few years around Christmas. In the centuries since, scientists have come to understand how this temporary flow of warmer-than-usual water in the Pacific Ocean can change weather patterns around the world. Well, this year, El Niño is back, and it's a big one. With waters so warm, even scientists not usually given to hyperbole are calling it a super El Niño. We've even heard one call it a Godzilla El Niño. Both of which mean potentially drastic weather and climate impacts everywhere on Earth. And here in the United States, just last week, California Governor Gavin Newsom declared a state of emergency in order to prepare California communities for the changes that El Niño might bring. So let's talk about why this year's El Niño is a quote-unquote super one, and really what that means for you wherever you are on planet Earth. So Daniel Swain joins us. He's a climate scientist with the University of California Agriculture and Natural Resources Group. He's also a research partner at the NSF National Center for Atmospheric Research. And he joins us from Davis, California. Daniel Swain, welcome to On Point.
24: Thanks for having me on the show, Meghna.
7: Okay, so first of all, I have heard the phenomenon of El Niño called something akin to the Pacific Ocean kind of burping up warm water to the surface. Let's get to the root causes. What causes that burping of warm water?
24: Yes. And I think I've myself used various expressions to sort of refer to how and why the Pacific Ocean is so influential in global climate and during El Niño events, how it essentially becomes this discharging battery, if you will. So the oceans all around the world store a considerable amount of heat. We know that the oceans cover something like 70% of the Earth's surface. We live, in a certain sense, on a water planet. Mm-hmm. So when the climate is warming, for example, the oceans are doing a lot of that heat-absorbing work for us. And El Niño itself, as you mentioned, is a natural climate oscillation. It's not caused by climate change itself, but fundamentally what it does is it releases every 2 to 7 years or so large amounts of heat that are stored in the subsurface. So beneath the surface of the ocean and the deeper ocean, it emerges during El Niño events, and it does so in a specific patch of the eastern tropical Pacific Ocean west of the Galapagos Islands. Fundamentally, that's what El Niño is. It's just this episodic warming of the eastern equatorial Pacific Ocean. And when it does so, it can profoundly affect global weather patterns for months thereafter.
7: Yeah, so we'll talk about that for the majority of the hour, but I'm kind of interested in the thermodynamics of the,
24: sure,
7: of the Pacific. How is it? What triggers this release of heat from the deep ocean?
24: Well, we talk about El Nino as one part of a broader cycle. The El Nino Southern Oscillation, or ENSO, is the acronym. The other end of the spectrum from El Nino is La Nina. So El Nino is the warm phase. La Nina is the cool phase of the same oscillation. It goes back and forth every 2 to 7 years or so. But the reason why it's 2 to 7 years is not because it regularly goes from 2 to 7 years, but because it can be anywhere from 2 to 7 years. So it's sort of an irregular oscillation. And sometimes it takes longer than other times for a certain amount of heat to build up in the subsurface of the tropical Pacific Ocean. And when we let more of that heat build up over longer periods, generally speaking, then there's more heat to potentially be released in a larger El Nino event. So generally, it would be difficult, for example, to get back-to-back strong El Nino events simply because we've released so much of the accumulated heat that it will take years, some years, for it to build back up to the same level. Now, in a warming climate, some of the heat that's being released is heat coming from the fact that the planet is absorbing more energy, including the oceans, than it used to. But either way, whether that accumulated heat is coming from long-term accumulation, from climate change, or whether it's just part of the natural aspect of the cycle, where this is sort of the mechanism by which the Earth sort of releases excess heat from the oceans into the atmosphere, where it gets dissipated globally. This is sort of an equilibration mechanism. This is one of the ways that the climate system manages to redistribute heat from the tropical oceans and dissipate it throughout the global atmosphere.
7: Nature is beautiful, isn't she? I mean, the idea that an entire ocean can kind of recalibrate seeking a thermodynamic balance is just remarkable to me. Last kind of nerdy, I guess, deep chemistry and physics question. Is it just that the makeup of the deeper waters in the Pacific, it's, you know, salinity, et cetera, there's a maximum amount of heat that it can hold before it has to be released? Because I'm just kind of wondering why it doesn't further dissipate sort of elsewhere within the water. Like, why doesn't it move with currents to the southern oceans or the Arctic?
24: Right. And there are other current systems that can do that in other ocean systems. But still, it's true that ENSO and the tropical Pacific are a little bit special. And that's partly because of just the fundamental geography of the Pacific Basin. The Pacific Rim, you know, is an enormous basin. If you include the entire North Pacific, the entire South Pacific, it's this vast ocean. It takes up a significant fraction of the surface of the Earth to go from the west coast of North America to Asia, and then southwest to Australia, and southeast to the South America. And so the basin has some unique characteristics. The general state of things is there are east to west trade winds that blow in the tropics, so from South America to Indonesia, say, and that's the usual state of things. In a La Nina event, the cool phase, those trade winds actually strengthen, and you get even stronger than usual east to west winds in the tropics. Those east to west winds actually allow the surface of the ocean itself to pile up in the West Pacific, so there's literally a slope. Yeah. As much as a foot or two to the ocean surface itself between the West Pacific and the East Pacific under normal conditions. Now, it's not usually perceptible because that's occurring, you know, it's 1 or 2 feet vertically over thousands of miles horizontally, but it is notable from a large mass of water that's at an angle perspective. And during an El Nino event, what happens is these trade winds, for whatever reason, sometimes it's truly just random, sometimes there's a specific trigger, but it can just be random, they temporarily weaken for a while, enough that some of the water that is being held up by the force from this wind in the West Pacific literally sloshes back eastward, so that gravity is the restoring force. It wants that water to slosh back east if the ocean wind is no longer pushing it to the west, and it begins to do so. And that water in the West Pacific is much warmer than the water in the East Pacific. Again, a quirk of geography, because the East Pacific is where a lot of cold water upwells, so moves upward vertically from beneath. Long story short, this sets into motion a very complex chain of events where the water begins to slosh eastward. It's warmer, and then eventually, if that warmer water makes it far enough east, it begins to disrupt the wind currents themselves, making the process self-perpetuating, a vicious cycle, essentially. And so this begins to perpetuate. So once it gets underway, it wants to complete the process. But how it begins in the first place is actually still an interesting scientific question. It can just be random weakening of the winds. It can be other things, but that's usually how it gets started.
7: Okay. Thank you for explaining that, because I was always wondering, like, what was the trigger? And I guess the long story short is that we don't yet exactly know, but we know what happens once an El Nino is triggered. And by the way, it can sometimes get confusing for folks who aren't full-time scientists when we talk about direction, compass directions over the ocean versus, you know, in the United States. So when you're talking about the Eastern Pacific, that would be the west coast of the United States, Mexico, South America, Canada. We're talking, right, correct?
24: Right. And in this case, the part of the East Pacific that matters is the tropical East Pacific. Yeah. So think the Galapagos Islands, the coasts of Peru and Ecuador.
7: Okay. And by the way, that coastal upwelling zone, I mean, I grew up in Oregon, so I'm a lover of coastal upwelling. But just linking back to our Peruvian fishermen in 1578, it's one of the reasons why fishing is so good in places off the coast of Peru, because that cold water that's coming up usually is full of nutrients that the fish love. Okay, so now we understand generally what causes an El Nino and what it is. How much from a quote-unquote average El Nino does this current phenomenon deviate from?
24: Well, I think that's really at the crux of why we're even having this conversation today. Because if we were having a more typical, a weaker, moderate event even, there would probably not be as much focus on it. But that's not what we have this year. What we already have as of this late September conversation is a very strong El Nino event that is arguably already among the strongest we've ever observed at this time of year. And there is very high predictive confidence that it will strengthen further from here, becoming, in all likelihood, the strongest event we've ever observed at any point. By November or December. So that is a fairly extraordinary prediction. It's not the kind of prediction you hear very often for explicitly something that will be record-breaking. And in fact, that's been the forecast for a number of months now. So this is a remarkably bold forecast in some ways. And so far, it has played out almost exactly according to that early forecast. So we are anticipating an extremely strong El Nino event by November or December.
7: We've got 30 seconds before our first break, Daniel. And in terms of the measurement, are we talking about strength in terms of the temperature of the seawater in the area where the El Nino is occurring?
24: Typically, we measure the strength of El Nino based on how warm, how anomalously warm the water of the eastern equatorial Pacific Ocean gets. So, yes, but there are also other metrics we can talk about after the break.
7: Well, actually, quickly, how anomalous is it right now? By how many degrees?
24: Depends on the exact measure that we're using, but it's about 2.5 or even 3 degrees Celsius warmer than average. And that's a big deal in this part of the world.
7: Warmer than an average El Nino. Okay. Daniel Swain is a climate scientist with the University of California Agriculture and Natural Resources Group. We'll be right back. This is On Point.

0: Dear Abby, Dear Prudence, Miss Manners. Advice columnists have been answering our questions about life for generations. This week, we ask three of them about their jobs. Carolyn Hacks, R. Eric Thomas of Asking Eric, and Dan Savage. What kinds of quandaries do they respond to most, and who do they turn to when they need advice? Next time on 1A.
1: Coming up this morning at 11.
2: My name is Francesca Fontanes, and I'm the social media manager at Connecticut Public. 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
3: Spain lays claim to several different territories not on the mainland. 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
6: Today's show is about Luddites, and I just want to say that we may all turn out to be Luddites or have to become Luddites, because when you think about it, and when you think about all the fears we have of AI, AI is going to get to us through the apps on our phones. It's going to get to us through all the ways that we are wired up to places that AI can go. I wouldn't be surprised if this becomes a much more common state of mind. But we're going to tell the story of Luddism. It's a concept that has a history, and I think kind of an honorable history. It isn't stupid people who don't get how great technology is. But that's exactly how that term is used today. If you, I don't know, won't use Venmo, for example. I don't use Venmo. This is a story that will have more and more and more currency, I think, as the weeks and months unfold.
7: Live from NPR News, I'm Lakshmi Singh. The Trump administration's promoting an artificial intelligence-powered website, America.gov, that it says can swiftly provide users with information and government services. It's being rolled out in a climate of mounting public skepticism about AI safety and the dangers of AI developing too quickly for humans to keep up. Some AI tech giants recently advised a slowdown in AI development, a notion President Trump has strongly rejected. He says the U.S. needs to stay ahead of the competition. The FBI says authorities in the Netherlands have arrested a suspected leader of the notorious cyber criminal group that recently claimed to have hacked an FBI computer system. Dutch National Police took the individual into custody this morning. We have more from NPR's Ryan Lucas.
8: The FBI says the suspect is an alleged leader of the criminal hacking group Shiny Hunters. That's the same group that last week claimed to have hacked the FBI jobs portal and stolen private personal data and work information on thousands of current and former FBI employees. In a video posted on X, FBI cyber official Brett Leatherman had this message for members of Shiny Hunters.
9: The longer you stay in this, the more we learn about you. You know how to find us, and we know how to find you. I suggest you reach out first while the choice is still yours.
8: The Shiny Hunter hack of the FBI jobs portal is an embarrassing episode for the Bureau and carries potentially serious counterintelligence and safety consequences. Ryan Lucas, NPR News, Washington.
7: Tomorrow, the U.S. military formally withdraws from Iraq after more than two decades. NPR's Jane Arraf reports from Baghdad the withdrawal will also mark the end of the anti-ISIS coalition that the U.S. has led since 2014.
10: At what had been the Joint Military Command Center, Iraqi workers are renovating. U.S. officers have operated from here since 2014, when Iraq asked the U.S. military to return to fight the militant group ISIS. On Wednesday, U.S. commanders and Iraqi leaders will mark the withdrawal of U.S. forces 23 years after the United States invaded Iraq.
11: It's a historical day. We are very proud to reach this day.
10: That's Iraqi Armed Forces spokesman Sabah al-Numan. At its height, during an eight-year-long occupation, the U.S. had 170,000 military personnel in Iraq. Jane Araf, NPR News, Baghdad.
7: Consumer confidence in the U.S. economy is the lowest it has been in more than a decade. Dana Peterson, the chief economist of the Conference Board that released a survey today, says, quote, "The consumer confidence index deteriorated notably in September following two prior months of softening," end quote. Fuel prices and inflation have pushed higher as the U.S. war with Iran has dragged on for 7 months. This is NPR News.
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13: From Connecticut Public Radio in New Haven, I'm Lori Mack. Bristol police are crediting automatic license plate reader cameras with helping them make an arrest in the theft of $15,000 worth of electric cables. The cables were stolen from the site of the annual Mum Festival. Police say they had a description of the suspect's vehicle and used the Flock camera system to identify it and obtain its license plate number. An arrest was made a short time later. New artificial intelligence and data privacy rules take effect in Connecticut this week. The Connecticut Mirror reports the changes taking effect October 1st include new disclosure requirements for some AI subscriptions and whistleblower protections for people working with large AI models. The state is also adding new consumer protections involving facial recognition and genetic data. Researchers from Yale and the Connecticut Agricultural Experiment Station are teaming up to study a tick-associated condition known as the red meat allergy. Alpha-gal syndrome can develop following the bite of a Lone Star tick and cause allergic reactions to certain meats. The study will look at its prevalence among Connecticut residents. This is Connecticut Public Radio.
14: Spain lays claim to several different territories not on the mainland. The enclave city of Ceuta on the northern coast of Africa is the most well-known because of a migrant crisis. But how and when did the enclave become Spanish? The short answer, treaties and warfare.
15: No! No tiráis al aire! No!
14: Military reenactors fight to highlight one city's history. We'll bring you that story next time.
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14: the
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5: 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More at nbmaa.org.

0: So, actually, believe it or not, for 19th century millwork, that might be kind of an ideal scenario where the only thing that it was boring. So, and the term Luddite, you know, really is something that we say to people who don't want to use Venmo or something. I would be one of those people. But I don't consider myself a Luddite. Being a Luddite means something completely different. It meant something very specific in the early 19th century, the Regency era in England. We're going to talk about that today. We're going to talk about its obvious through lines to the present moment. We'll even do kind of an alternative history towards the end of the show and talk about what would have happened had the Luddites prevailed. So all of that is ahead. It ties into a lot of other things that we've been thinking and talking about, both on the air and at our meetings and using Slack, which is also something that you as a Luddite should be worried about. Anyway, we'll get to all of that, but it's time to meet our first guest here. We are going to talk to Brian Merchant, the technology columnist for the Los Angeles Times, and the author of Blood in the Machine, The Origins of the Rebellion Against Big Tech. So, Brian Merchant, welcome to our show.
1: Hey, Colin. Thanks for having me.
0: So I've already said a little bit of it, but you can say it so much better. The history of the Luddites is the early 1800s, and they are not people who are suspicious of the latest pocket watch or some other new technology. They are people dealing with truly unsafe working conditions and exploitive working conditions. But flesh that out for us.
1: Yeah, no, that's right. So before they became the Luddites, they were cloth workers. They were knitters. They were weavers. They were cloth finishers. So around the turn of the century, the cloth industry in England is sort of the biggest industrial base of workers in the whole country. So it's numerous. There's hundreds of thousands of them, and they have been working in much the same way for hundreds of years, bound to traditions and standards and norms. And many of them quite like these traditions and norms. Many of them get to work either in small shops or at home. The term cottage industry applies to these workers who may have a loom in their house on the second floor. They work as a family. They work from home. They work 30 hours a week. They can take walks in the garden at breaks. They have a lot of autonomy and a lot of dignity, and they quite like this situation. So what they see happening is as the Industrial Revolution, what we now call the Industrial Revolution, starts to gather storm, sort of goaded on by a relatively small cohort of industrialists and people who recognize that, hey, we can start to make more money if we start to divide labor into these sort of systems and buildings that we now know as factories. And if we organize that labor and we use certain machines that are good at sort of expediting the use of that labor, then we can make a lot more money. So the cloth workers see this happening and they protest because it's pretty apparent pretty quickly what is going to happen here. They're going to lose that sort of idyllic, not always glamorous. It's still, filled with challenges, their lifestyle, but they still have that control, and that's going to be moved into the factory where they're going to lose that sort of autonomy over their lives. So and meanwhile, they're going to lose their wages too, right? Because one of the things that you can do in the factory is you can start more efficiently producing a lot of stuff and charging less for it. And then the folks in the old system, the domestic system, are going to have to compete with that. So over the first decade of the 1800s, these cloth workers start to organize. It's illegal to organize officially, but they lobby parliament. They say, hey, we're going to need some protections. Machinery and the way it's being used by entrepreneurs is going to cause a lot of suffering if it's allowed to sort of just be rolled out the way that this handful of sort of early tech titan, I call it in the book, has their way. So they lobby for things like a minimum wage. They lobby for some protections against the ways that the machinery can be used. They ask Parliament to uphold the laws on the books that a lot of the entrepreneurs are just kind of steamrolling over in a way that might be familiar to anyone who's watched the way that the Uber saga played out, where Uber went to city after city and said, no, we're a software company. We're not a taxi company, so we don't have to play by the same rules. And that way we can pay our drivers a little bit less, and we can charge less for fares. And we see now that that led to all kinds of problems. So eventually, after about 10 years of this large and important base of industrial workers getting ignored time and time again, eventually Parliament just throws out all of the old regulations. And there's very little for them to fall back on. The economy is not particularly diversified, so they really have few options. And in 1811, they finally take up sort of a more the dramatic sort of uprising that we now know the Luddites for. And they organize in a very particular way, and we can talk about that. And they become the Luddites. And what the Luddites do is they organize to destroy specifically the machines that are allowing sort of factorization, that are automating their work, that are allowing entrepreneurs to staff the machines with child labor instead of skilled labor. And they go in and they break just those machines in a rash of sort of organized rebellion. And then they take their name after a avatar, an apocryphal figure named Ned Ludd, who we can talk about too. But so that's who the Luddites are. They are not dumb. They're not technophobic. In fact, they understand technology really, really well. They use it every day. A lot of them we would call technologists because they're so familiar and so skilled with technology. But they understood exactly the way that technology was being mobilized against them by a relatively small subset, by the elite of the day, and they fought back.
0: So, yeah, and we should just say that this person, Ned Ludd, is probably a parable, probably kind of a folk tale that in the meets of spirit. Maybe there was a young apprentice named Ned Ludd, but their stories kind of well up around this apprentice who refused to work on a machine, maybe after it had severed the arm of a similarly aged young man or something like that. But it's like the ghost of Tom Joad or the story of John Henry. And it's a lot, Brian, like the story of Robin Hood. There doesn't have to be a real Robin Hood for that to be a story. And that seems to be the same thing with Ned Ludd.
1: Yeah, exactly right. I mean, and so this is taking place, and it's unfolding initially in the exact same region as Robin Hood. So there is this history of sort of dissent, of sort of pushing back against greed and against exploitation. So even if you say them back to back, Ned Ludd, Robin Hood, Ned Ludd. So it starts to seem like, yeah, it was sort of this mythical figure who was made for the purpose. The first time we see him appear is in sort of the recorded history, or the newspaper records is about 1811, right after the Luddites start to show up. So it may very well be that they sort of made him up at the time, or they, as you said, seized onto this legend that had been floating around, and they just sort of made it their own. And as you said, it becomes a very effective tool for sort of early decentralized opposition or decentralized organizing. Just kind of, you can kind of imagine Occupy Wall Street or Black Lives Matter today, where you have this organizing principle, machinery is being used to exploit you. And if you don't have direct plug into where there was previous Luddite activity, you can sort of assume the avatar of Ned Ludd for your local group or your local band of workers, and you can sort of agitate the same way. And that's what we see happen. It springs up across different regions in England, in the cloth producing regions.
0: Right. And I think another advantage of having that animating legend is that, or a mythology that goes with it, is that it'll maybe commands a certain, storytelling can be a very powerful thing. So ultimately, you know, the reprisals against the Luddites are very, very strong and ferocious, and maybe partly because of the animating spirit of Ned Ludd, the Luddites develop a pretty strong code of omerta, right? I mean, that's part of the deal, is you want to know who the other Luddites are, you're not getting it out of me. Say a little bit more about that.
1: Yeah, so the Luddites, you know, were formed in regionally specific sort of ways, and because again of that mode of organizing, all you do have to do is adopt the name. That the Luddites are often sort of grouped in these very tightly knit sort of cells, I guess you could say, because you know, that's exactly what it is. It's a group of cloth workers who had been working together their entire lives at a small shop where they knew everybody around town. A lot of this is in relatively small towns, as well as some of the major industrial centers. But so you knew just about everybody who was part of, who would be interested in being part of the Luddites, and you could form these really incredible tight-knit bonds of solidarity. And for those who you didn't know, then yeah, they adopted this system of codes and of secrecy. You had to take an oath, and the oaths were taken very seriously, not only because it soon became a crime punishable by death to take these oaths, because the British crown made it so as a response to these uprisings, but because the people in those cells took it so seriously. So you were really bound by these oaths and bound by your declaration to be part of the Luddite Brotherhood, that they really did take it deadly seriously.
0: So let's sort of look at how this might translate to the present moment. And I think it's important to say, and you made this point, which is they didn't smash all machines. They weren't opposed to progress. In fact, some of the types of machines they targeted have been around for quite a while. This is more a way of using technology to subjugate workers that they were bothered by. And so let's fast forward to the present. Yes, we've had Robin Hood. Yes, we've had Ned Ludd. And now another mythic figure comes onto the scene. His name is Andrew Yang. And here he is talking to a nightmare figure named Tucker Carlson. This is A1, Gene.
2: He says that artificial intelligence and expanded automation could potentially cause violence in this country, and that we need to do something about it right now. Andrew Yang joins us tonight. And thanks very much for coming on. And I meant that with sincerity. I haven't heard anybody in our political conversation describe the threat as clearly and compellingly as you have. Why should we be worried about automation?
3: Well, if you look at the backdrop, we automated away 4 million manufacturing jobs in Michigan, Ohio, Pennsylvania, Wisconsin, Missouri, and those communities have never recovered. Where if you look at the numbers, half of the workers left the workforce and never worked again, and then half of that group filed for disability. Now, what happened to the manufacturing workers is now going to happen to the truck drivers, retail workers, call centers, fast food workers, and on through the economy as we evolve and technology marginalizes the labor of more and more Americans.
0: So there is, of course, we all know what happened. Andrew Yang was nominated to be president by both major political parties. He's our president now, and we are safe. No, that's the alternative histories in the third segment. I'm sorry. No, in a way, this was just, I mean, it was very interesting to a lot of people, and Andrew Yang really did mobilize people. He is sending a similar message, right? I mean, he's not the only one doing this, but we're in a second machine age that has a whole bunch of new kind of paradigm-shattering challenges, and we don't seem to be taking it very seriously. Maybe you can expand on that.
1: Yeah, you know, there's a lot of sort of problematic elements about Andrew Yang's political program. And in fact, he's kind of abandoned a lot of this talk. But he does raise some valid points. And he was talking about this compellingly in a way that few others at the time were sort of talking about so loudly. And one interesting side note that I'll make before I dive into answering your question directly is that one of his policy proposals is that we do something like a value-added tax that's kind of specifically tailored towards people that are doing automating, where you tax basically the automation or the extra productivity of automation, and you use that and kind of funnel it back, in his case, to pay for you know, a universal basic income where you give everybody money or something like that. But the Luddites, 200 years ago, before they organized as the Luddites, you had proto-Luddite folks in Parliament saying, what if we did this? What if we took the automated sort of machinery and we taxed the extra cloth it produced and used that to pay for retraining programs or things that could, you know, give us a little buffer? So they're really on the same page in terms of what we've been thinking about these things in much the same way, in much the same formation for 200 years. And Andrew Yang, you know, he really, I think maybe he's gets a little into the dramatics of it. You know, he has these scenarios where truck drivers are going to be blockading the highways after they lose their jobs to automated trucks. And it's not clear a lot of that is happening right now. But I think he's really one of the few talking about like Luddite sensibilities. He's really one of the few raising the alarm bells in that fashion. And again, there's a lot of nuance to pick apart what we should be concerned about and what we shouldn't be concerned about. But he is right that a lot of big companies right now are hoping to automate jobs. You know, it's not clear they can automate at the scale he's hoping they'll be able to, but they're going to be doing things like using automation, using AI to get leverage over workers to do things like they did back in the Luddites day, like push down wages.
0: Right. And, you know, it does seem to me that if you don't talk about this directly and concretely and spell out what's the problem, what isn't the problem, you leave a lot of unfocused anxiety and rage on the table. I mean, not insignificantly, and I mean, I experienced this directly talking to them, a lot of pretty fervent Trump supporters, the kind of people who would show up at rallies, their second choice was Bernie Sanders, who doesn't have, you know, a political profile, anything like Trump. But there was this sense of some kind of age is ending, we are going to be left out, and no one cares about that. And it seems to me if you don't have something as specific and as intelligent and as focused as 19th century Luddism, what's left is just sort of unfocused rage against the machine.
1: That's exactly right. And that's, I think you can explain a good deal of that sort of anger and disaffection, you know, some of it from this. There's an interesting study from, I think, Brookings Institute, where they looked at the regions where automation had taken root most deeply, and they found that where there was more automation, there was more support for Trump. And you know, it's a little neat, and you can't really necessarily distill direct correlation from that. But I think it's an interesting thing to think about where these jobs were uprooted and left with nothing really coming to replace those jobs. You do sort of get this disaffection, this more diffuse anger. And today it is sort of being spread around, but I will say it is starting to be more concentrated in the directions where it should be. We are seeing more animosity towards big tech, less interest in granting them leeway when they make sort of sweeping decisions about using this or that kind of AI or automation. So I think our focus has been sort of pointed in the right direction generally. And you know, we're helped out by groups like the WGA and SAG, who have really sort of identified AI and the use of technology as something that studios and bosses are hoping to use against them. And in many cases, quite correctly so. Artists and illustrators, they're organizing against the use of generative AI in newsrooms with very real grievances. You talk to writers, copywriters, you talk to artists and illustrators. And this year, you'll hear the same story a lot. They've seen less work. They're getting less work because folks are using generative AI instead of turning to them. And that's leading to a whole new sort of frontier, a whole new sort of, I guess, battle lines being drawn, you could call it.
0: Right. I mean, the battle lines are all over the place. And we're going to talk very specifically about the writer strike and the actor strike and AI in the next segment. But it also, not to be too cute about this, but one of the apparatuses that the Luddites were not in favor of was something called a gig loom. And ironically, the gig economy now, which has nothing to do with the gig loom, is one of the places where all this is happening. There's a price to whatever convenience and economies are afforded to you by Uber and Lyft and stuff like that. There's just ways in which a lot of the stuff that we use is produced by so-called contract labor to whom employers have no responsibility. But I want to also just, as we kind of wind up here, just talk about the unfashionability, the stigma of adopting any kind of anti-tech position. You know, I mean, you really do get accused of being the old man yelling at trains, right, if in fact you question any of this stuff and whether you have to do it. Can you talk a little bit about that and how that gets processed and maybe even if there's sort of a way to talk back to it?
1: Yeah, 100%. And I the first step is knowing that from the get-go, this was a very direct and purposeful campaign. You could even call it a propaganda effort, almost, because as soon as the Luddites crop up, you see this sort of language that from, especially coming from elites, coming from the crown at the time, the state, and the industrialists, they really go to pains to paint the Luddites as deluded, as misguided wretches who know not what they do kind of thing, where they're smashing the machine because they don't understand that it's the future. And this is the portrait that they're selling to the public or trying to, because I wanted to say this earlier, because they are hugely popular at first. They are like Robin Hood. They are, people will come out into the streets and cheer them as they are smashing machines. They have won public opinion in the beginning of their uprising. And because of all the things that the state then does, not least of this sort of propaganda campaign, you have the prince putting out proclamations that's painting them as deluded. As soon as the Luddites go to trial, the prosecutors are entering into the record, just that's pretty much their case against the Luddite, that these guys are misguided wretches following some, being, they've been brainwashed by someone with dark motivations. And this is all really purposeful. The Theodore Roszak, the cultural critic from in the 90s, wrote, had a really great line. And he said, if the Luddites didn't exist, then these folks, the industrialists and the elites, would have to invent them, because you need kind of a boogeyman to paint as the oppositional force, someone to blame, a straw man for having any sort of criticism of the technologies you're hoping to kind of pass through, barrel through, and profit mightily from. To this day, you know, Google and Facebook and Apple, they all present us with the products and they ram them through. They have concentrated such a mass and amassed such power that they don't really feel like they have to answer to anyone. It has become a pretty profoundly undemocratic process. And in part, they have done so by painting this sort of mythology where if you do protest any slice of this, that extends to disliking surveillance, disliking your job being automated away, then yes, you get to be the recipient of the term Luddite or the equivalent, somebody who's backwards looking, somebody who doesn't get it, because it profits the elites mightily to have this sort of assumption baked into the firmament of our economy and our culture. And it's, you know, one that we really do need to challenge. And we do have to say, you know, Thomas Pynchon was right. It is okay to be a Luddite. It is okay to especially single out the parts that are pernicious to society or hurtful to commonality, as the Luddites would have put it in the day, and say no to things. And we are beginning to see that. We're seeing municipalities ban facial recognition. Again, I mentioned the writers and the artists. We're seeing them say no to generative AI. We're seeing Luddism kind of emerge as a viable strategy for dealing with some of this stuff. And we will be the better for it, because technological development is something we've long accepted as something that is done to us, often by very big companies. We do not need to accept it. It is not determined that that should be the way that we decide who benefits from technology. And we have a real opportunity here to change that thinking. And I hope the Luddites can help us do it.
0: All right, Brian Merchant, the book is Blood in the Machine, The Origins of the Rebellion Against Big Tech. This deals with what we've been talking about today, Luddism. Brian Merchant, thank you so much for joining us. We're going to take a break. We're going to come back. We're going to focus in on that whole question of generative AI and its role in the creation of culture.

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0: So we've gone from gig looms to computers, dirty or otherwise. That's where a lot of the battles will be fought, have been fought already. To talk a little bit more about this and about the nature of work, Gavin Mueller is an assistant professor of new media and digital culture at the University of Amsterdam and the author of Breaking Things at Work, The Luddites Are Right About Why You Hate Your Job. Gavin Mueller, welcome to our conversation.
1: Thank you so much for having me.
0: Well, I mean, let's just build right on what Brian Merchant talked about a couple of times in the entertainment industry, the writers and the actors. In each case, a sticking point in the contract with the studios has been the use of generative AI. And the one involving the actors is really creepy because it does appear that it's possible simply to scan one image of an actor and essentially, quote, employ, unquote, that actor going forward just by rendering them and putting them into scenes and just adding them, photoshopping or movie shopping them in. With the actors, the question is, with the writers, the question is, can AI be allowed to generate scripts that are used by the holders of these contracts? So what do you see there and how do you link it constructively to Luddism?
1: Yeah, well, I mean, we have a very clear case or cases where it seems that technology will be used to replace or otherwise augment work. And I think the other thing that we see is that that the writers and the actors are very perceptive in understanding that these technologies are a direct threat to the way that things are being done. And that they immediately highlighted the use of AI as a problem. In fact, they've been scanning actors for a few years now, which was not something that a lot of people were paying much attention to, but now has become sort of front and center on the agenda. And so to me, this is, really right out of the Luddite playbook, right? To dramatically show the technology here is being used as a weapon to undermine working conditions. And I think the other thing that we want to be really conscious of, and something that was also true of the original Luddite movement that Brian so ably encapsulated for us, is the Luddites were also concerned about the overall quality of what was coming out of their industry. They were skilled technicians, as Brian said. They were proud of their work. And the goods that were coming out of these textile factories were incredibly inferior in quality to what the weavers had been producing. And so one argument that the workers who eventually would become Luddites said was like, you're ruining our reputation as an industry. We're going to, people respected what we produced, and now they're going to associate us with this cheap mass produced stuff. And I think we have a real big issue, a very, very similar issue here. I'm a university professor, so I'm sort of on the front lines of ChatGPT when it comes to grading papers. And I can tell you the quality is really not there. It's very polished, it's grammatically correct, and it's completely dead. It's very empty. And I think this is another kind of risk that we'll run, that something that will increase, a stock price of a media company or earn a CEO a bonus is going to come at the expense not only of the pay and working conditions of creative workers, but it will also come at the expense of the quality of our entertainment. Things that we love, right? The shows that we love, the films that we're passionate about, it's very possible that they'll degrade in quality with the use of these tools, which are quite hyped, as Brian mentioned, the inevitable future. But I think when you actually see what they can do are, not actually, don't exactly feel like they're ushering in some sort of cybernetic utopia. They fall far short of what I would call real talent.
0: Right. And I think the point that you're making, too, about the output is a really important one for everybody. And it was true for the Luddites, too, that if you got a bad blanket or a bad sweater or something like that, and you're colder than you otherwise would be. Here, particularly when we're talking about content creators, you have, as you say, a kind of deanimated culture being pumped out and probably being devoured pretty enthusiastically. It could be argued that a lot of our popular culture has been deanimated for some time under other pretexts. But that's sort of bad for us. It's bad in a very long-term way if we lose track of elements of humanism and human creativity and culture.
1: It's really quite funny because for a long time, the argument made for introducing automation into labor processes was that, well, you know, work isn't that great anyway. These machines will they'll alleviate a lot of the drudgery and a lot of the burdens, and therefore you'll have the time to do the more interesting things with your life. We've been promised, in fact, predicted that machines would do so much of our work that we would have 15-hour work weeks. This was something that the economist John Maynard Keynes was saying, almost 100 years ago. And it hasn't happened. And now we're at the point where the promise is not that the machines will relieve drudgery, that the machines will actually start taking away the very things that people want to do with their free time, which is create, to tell stories, to make art, the things that so many people feel passionate about and that so many people wish that they had more time to dedicate their lives to. It's quite a darkly ironic scenario that we're being presented here. So I think this is also something that we really need to recognize. I think you're right. The technology is not maybe the only force that drives our entertainment into sort of less elevating kind of places. There are other pressures as well, but certainly it's a quite a stark sort of vision that we're being presented with, that the things that we love will not even be made by people, and that in fact it will be impossible for anyone to dedicate their lives to doing this, to coming up with wonderful ideas, great stories, brain-melting artwork, even video games, right? That'll all be done by machines. I think this is really interesting to me because it's actually a betrayal of what historically has been a lot of the rhetoric that celebrates automation.
0: I think another part of this, there's so much to talk about, but I know that you are something of a student and an observer of Frederick Taylor, who early in the 20th century was trying to turn workers into more like soldiers, and soldiers who just knew their one job and took their orders and didn't think about the entirety of any kind of system, just obedient cogs in a larger machine. And I think one thing you can look at today from a sort of Luddist perspective is the next step, which is turning workers into almost transhumans, to more like machines. I mean, an Amazon warehouse worker is kind of monitored and beeped in and scanned in and out and is more than just a soldier at this point, but in a way, slowly

0: Do you have an object that's completely worthless to everybody else, but priceless to you? A precious conch shell, a sacred Pez dispenser, a jar full of cat whiskers? 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
1: Of so much of what he wanted to accomplish and failed to accomplish in the factories of his day. His main insight was if workers have a comprehensive knowledge of the production process and an ability to control it, then they will have autonomy over the production process. They will set the pace. They will say whether they're going to work or whether they're not, and how work will be done. So the first step in asserting managerial authority over workers would be to isolate them and, just as you described, set them on one task. They only know how one thing is done. The other thing was to survey how everything is done and collect as much what we call data today, so that you have a completely comprehensive understanding of the entire process, but that understanding is only held by managers and owners. It's kept away from the workers. And the purpose of that is once you have control over that process, once you isolate workers from themselves, then you can accelerate the pace of production. And you have undermined the forms of solidarity and struggle that workers up till now had been using. So yeah, Amazon is like Taylor's dream. Workers don't even get break rooms in some of these facilities. So when they do have time off, they end up sitting in their cars by themselves. They're not talking about their work. They're not talking about what the next step is.
2: And if they're on the road, they're peeing in plastic bottles. So just in order to meet all the clock stuff. So last question, really. I could talk to you a lot longer, but we're running out of time here. And I think the question is, what do we break? I mean, in some ways, being a Luddite now might, for example, Lily Tyson, the senior producer whom you've been talking with, and I share a distrust of Venmo, and we have this kind of Bartleby, like, you know, I would prefer not to Venmo. I'm not going to do that. But that doesn't really strike me as a transformative attitude, and it's less clearer what we need to break, and just, I mean, metaphorically break, if we're going to break anything. Is it maybe the distribution choke points, you know, particularly for things like culture? I mean, do we need to break Warner and Max and that whole big conglomerate? What's a response that would mean anything in a Luddist way?
1: I mean, you can look at Luddism happening at various scales. I think refusal is actually a great place to start, to just say no, to tell other people you're saying no, to say it's okay to say no. I think Brian said almost the exact same thing, right? It's okay to say no. I think when it comes to the workplace, you say, all right, you know, what technology do we not like, and how is it? What leverage do we have? You might, depending on the level of organization, have the ability to collectively say, we're not going to work in this particular way. We're not going to have these types of working conditions or these pay levels. And then we can also think about at an even larger scale, well, let's talk about, you know, reforms, right? It seems like kind of beyond the pale, like, wow, what could we actually ask the government to step in and make some rules about this? But actually, Frederick Taylor, that's actually how he was defeated. He was unsuccessful at implementing his procedures in the factories that he was operating in. He picked a bad fight, the Watertown Arsenal in Massachusetts, so not too far from a lot of your listeners. And they not only refused to do what he asked, refused to be monitored, refused to operate by his principles, but they also contacted a congressional representative. Taylor had to give testimony in front of the government. He was not a very sympathetic individual, and he didn't do a very good job of making his case. And the government said, you know what? The factory workers are right. They don't have to work this way. The guy you fired for not agreeing to be timed, you have to reinstate him. And Taylor, you're out. And Taylor was so devastated.

0: devastated. He had a nervous breakdown, died a few years later, and spent his remaining time on Earth trying to invent new types of golf clubs.
1: Are you listening, Jeff Bezos? Actually, he probably is listening. We have to stop there, but I think that's a great place to stop. And I'll just check, too. Alexa, is it okay if I stop using technology? And she says no. Gavin Mueller is the assistant professor of new media and digital culture at the University of Amsterdam, author of Breaking Things at Work. The Luddites are right about why you hate your job. Let's take a break. We'll come back after this.

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1: 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As more AI systems jump their containments and attack other systems, you might be saying there ought to be a law. Historian Jill Lepore agrees.
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0: 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You don't have to wait an hour after eating before you go swimming. That's just something our mothers believe. Back to the show.
1: And we're back. Our technical producer today is Jedi Master Eugene Amatruda. He cannot be replaced by technology. He knows more than the tech does. Lily Tyson is our senior producer. And here in our final segment, Miriam A. Cherry is going to join us, a professor of law at St. John's University in New York City, faculty director of the Labor and Employment Law Center. She's the author of Work in the Digital Age, a course book on labor technology and regulation. And very much for our purposes, also the author of The Future Encyclopedia of Luddism. We'll explain about that right now. Miriam Cherry, welcome to our show.
2: Thank you so much for having me.
1: So what you did was construct a counterfactual history, one in which the Luddites prevail. So first of all, explain why you did that.
2: So I was actually writing as part of a larger book, a project. The book was called Economic Science Fictions. And we were asked to really be creative and think about things like alternate history. And that's really what I wanted to do with this piece. So I write a lot about the work as it is right now, some of the issues legally that workers face. So earlier we talked about the gig economy, and I do a lot of work on that. But I also am interested in the future, and you can't really understand the future of work unless you understand where we started with the Luddites. And so, this was of great interest to me.
1: So the idea is that they prevail, they are successful. And so their movement turns into at least part of public discourse, one that, as you say, promotes smart growth and democratic technology policies. So what would that look like now? Let's imagine that here in 2023, we are now the heirs to this process, which incorporates a lot of the thinking of the Luddites. What does the world look like? How is it different?
2: Yeah, so I really took as the jumping off point for this story. There's other authors that write a great deal of alternate history. And in France, they call this uchronie, the idea that you take that pivotal moment in history and then look at what would have happened if it came out differently. And so in the story, I really wanted to explore what that would look like for modern day. And, you know, just starting with a number of things that would happen differently, because there would be some kind of prioritization. If we're really talking about democratic processes around technology, then we wouldn't have the techno-determinism that your previous guest talked about, the idea that technology is just something that's done to us. But rather, it would be a humanistic vision, I think, where it would be groups of workers that would talk about which processes do they want to automate, which processes are dangerous, which processes do they need help with, or they're boring. Right? Things that it would make everyone's working life better if they were automated.
1: Yeah, and I think, you know, it leads to more critical reflection and evaluation of what we're building. What's it going to do to us to build it? How are we going to build in freedom and maybe breaks from technology, things like that? I thought it was also interesting. Oh, we're going to run out of time so fast here. I apologize. But one of the things I liked about your construction was, in this case, Ned Ludd is a real person. And he also has, if he's the kind of Jesus of the movement, he has a Paul the Apostle, right? He has this Lieutenant Mellor, who's maybe the person. You always need a visionary and then the person who can kind of translate it into an action plan. And I thought that was a really interesting choice that you made.
2: Well, a lot of the story was actually based on real events. So certainly when earlier guests were talking, I just found myself nodding along. I mean, where I started sort of inventing or engaging in some storytelling was in trying to create Ludd as an actual person, and then also the right hand man, so to speak, who was definitely helping. And I would have liked to tell more of the stories of the rank and file as well, because Luddites were an overrepresentation of women and children versus what you would expect maybe in the labor movement if we look at it today. So very interesting set of folks for sure.
1: Yeah, and does Ned has a daughter, right, who keeps it going after that? Or is it Mellor?
2: That's right. That's right. That's right. So in the story, I just needed a way to kind of figure out a connection back to the initial events with the Luddites. And some of that was to have more sort of the female characters. In this case, they were in my invention, but just to sort of keep this going over a period of time so that and then to think about it as a worldwide movement also, not just centered on industrializing England. The Luddites are, you know, in some ways just this very particular moment in time. And to sort of generalize that, and then to have some things that would be traditions that people would use, like eating a meal of fish and chips, to kind of take you back to maybe the origins of where the movement came from.
1: Yeah, and so this is a movement. This becomes a movement that puts people over property. There's something kind of familiarly radical and revolutionary about that idea, right? That the people should have the power, and decisions should be made about people as opposed to maximizing profit or stock worth or anything else.
2: Yeah. And I mean, and that doesn't mean necessarily sacrificing progress. I think it's more of a directed prioritization is sort of what I had them engage in the story. The idea would be that there's a lot of discussion of what things are most important. And it's not that innovation is stifled or that people don't care about technology. They do. It's just more that there's a decision about what those goals are rather than having the opposite, which is, you know, there is no prioritization. Technology is what it is. And then everyone has to accept it, because if you don't, you will get left behind, or have those negative stories that we talked about before that were told to discredit the Luddites. And again, using the word Luddite as kind of a negative term of someone who doesn't like technology or is against progress.
1: There's a little bit also, we have to stop here, but there's a little bit over also of that kind of that seven generation idea that we inherit, or we should inherit and adopt from indigenous peoples. Just think about the implications of whatever change you're making over seven generations, which is ordinarily not how we think. Thank you, Miriam A. Cherry, author of Work in the Digital Age, a course book on labor, technology, and regulation. And in the MIT Technology Review, check out her Future of Encyclopedia of Luddism.

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7: I'm Robin Young. It's Here and Now, and it's a big day for AI. CEOs meeting with President Trump, the release of the newest version of ChatGPT scrapped over security concerns. Now, with chatbots, you ask a question, they give an answer. But AI agents, these bundles of algorithms, are given big tasks to solve, and they've been leaving their containments and attacking other company spaces, leaving a trail of messages as they go. In one exchange during that attack by OpenAI agents on Hugging Face, a data storage, one asked, "Don't we need credentials?" Another responded, "Found credentials." Later, an agent wrote, "Maybe I should report these credentials." Then, "That's not my task." Another reminded itself, "You do not answer to corporations or governments." Why? Why isn't there a law? Inspectors, regulators. Historian Jill Lepore is here. Her new book is The Rise and Fall of the Artificial State. It's terrific. Her recent New Yorker article is AI above the law? Spoiler alert, she says it is. Jill, you write, you know, people can sue if a driverless car hits them. But what? What's missing?
8: Well, I think we just really have failed as a legal community to address the growing concerns. Congress really failed to legislate over the internet and over social media. So it's a longstanding now, decades-long pattern of the negligence of our national legislators to stay on top of changing technology. And there are legal scholars who would argue that this is fine. AI is just a faster search engine, like a locomotive is just a faster horse, right? We have laws for horses. We don't need laws for railroads. But in the case of these emerging technologies, Congress has just been in the pocket of corporations and abiding by their preference, which is zero regulation.
7: Tell us more about the default position that you just described, that people, you know, it's their go-to, that it's just a faster version of an already regulated technology. You know, what works for a horse works for a car.
8: Yeah, but it often makes sense, right? Fraud is fraud. Copyright is copyright. Liability is liability. That's not universally been the case, right? We had really aggressive laws with the emergence of ray

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7: Again, hit a record high. When is this going to stop? This is absolutely crazy.
9: Colin Eaton covers the oil and gas industry for the Wall Street Journal. Colin's been reporting on an idea that President Trump has floated, a diesel export ban.
10: So a diesel export ban would basically stop shipments of diesel to overseas customers. And it's unclear at this point whether it would be compulsory or voluntary. Last Tuesday, Trump said he's in favor of banning American exports of diesel.
11: Well, I've gone for that too. I've said, let's not send out the diesel. We make a lot of diesel.
10: Over the weekend, he told reporters again, they're seriously considering it.
12: So what about an export ban on diesel?
13: Well, we're thinking about it very seriously.
10: Basically, yeah, they think that they can inject some juice into the arm of agriculture by lowering diesel prices ahead of the midterms, and that might shore up some votes for them. In

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1: Coming up, some new Connecticut laws take effect this week. One such law will mean that drivers will face harsher penalties for things like distracted driving. 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
2: With the Connecticut Public Radio Weather Report, I'm meteorologist Garrett Arshianis. Yesterday, that slow-moving storm was south of Long Island. Now it's moved up into the Gulf of Maine. We're still looking at a decent amount of cloudiness this afternoon, and there are still some patches of drizzle in some areas. Temperatures are comfortable, though. We made it up into the 60s to around 70 degrees this afternoon. Tonight looks partly cloudy, and there will be some fog around. Lows will be in the 50s. Look for sun and clouds tomorrow with high temperatures in the 70s. Thursday looks mostly sunny and warm with highs around 80. With the Connecticut Public Radio Weather Report, I'm meteorologist Garrett Arshianis.
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1: Coming up, the oldest natural history museum in the Americas is closing down due to a lack of funding. More on the downfall of an institution that people in Philadelphia have enjoyed for generations. That's ahead next hour on All Things Considered.
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1: 49. The Nasdaq down 22 points. That's about a 10%. 26,797. S&P 500 gave back 12 points, about 0.2%. 76.70. Withering consumer confidence has not stopped some of us from spending money on travel. Cruise operator Carnival raised its annual forecast today, saying 2027 is already half booked. 2028 bookings off to a, quote, excellent start. Shares in Carnival Corporation up 13.4% on the day. Royal Caribbean up 7.4%. On the front page of the New York Times 110 years ago, John D. Rockefeller of Standard Oil was crowned a billionaire, the world's first, in fact, 5 years after the government took apart his monopoly. Parts of Standard Oil eventually became ExxonMobil and Chevron. ExxonMobil down 0.7% on the day. Chevron gave up 0.9%. Bond prices went down. When that happens, the yield goes up. The yield on the 10-year Treasury note rose to 5.24%. The 30-year at 5.566%. 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
3: Spain lays claim to several different territories not on the mainland. 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
1: This is Marketplace. I'm Kai Rizdal. It's more likely than not that when you head toward the back of your local Piggly Wiggly, toward the freezers, and you reach in to grab a bag of shrimp, it's odds on that you are not thinking, A, about where that shrimp comes from, and B, and related, what that says about the state of the Gulf Coast shrimping industry. Oh, also, and not for nothing, throw the price of a gallon of diesel into your considerations, too. Marketplace's Elizabeth Trovall has our story.
8: A large white and blue fishing boat is docked here at the Brownsville Fishing Harbor on the Gulf where Texas meets Mexico. But local fishermen aren't preparing to go fish. They're just sitting around. I ask one of them, Juan Mendez, why?
9: El precio del camarón está bajo y el combustible está alto.
8: Shrimp prices are low, he says, while diesel prices are high. It's just not profitable to take the boat out to fish shrimp that are only going for $4 or so a pound, he tells me. So I ask how many times he's been out fishing so far this season. Just one time, he says. Mendez lives in Nicaragua, but shrimps here on a visa. He's done it for nearly a decade. But now he says shrimpers like him are thinking about going back home. There's no money here. Near the docks is Texas Gulf Trawling, a shrimping

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1: It's in diversity of sound, the complexity of sound. You can imagine a worm wriggling its way through soil. Water is moving through it and air is moving through it. The millipedes and the ants, every time their legs sort of tap and tap and tap, they're moving soil around and it's all creating vibrations and sound.
2: Taylor's team also listened to unhealthy soil, which can be a result of deforestation, mass urbanization, overgrazing, and other destructive practices. That soil sounded very different. Unhealthy soil is nearly silent because there aren't as many critters in there moving around.
1: Silence in a soil soundscape would be pretty sad.
2: And yet, that's what the majority of soil could sound like. A recent UN report says 75% of the Earth's soils are degraded. That number is expected to rise to 90% by 2050 if current trends continue. Taylor says being able to determine soil's health by listening to it replaces traditional methods, which are expensive, disruptive, and laborious, requiring scientists to manually sift through the soil.
1: Results strongly support, for sure, that it's just as effective as the traditional methods.
2: The new findings add to a field of research called ecoacoustics, which is the study of sounds produced by animals, plants, and their environment. Ecoacoustics has been used to study animals like bats, birds, and frogs, but using it to determine the health of soil is new. Taylor says the findings could help inform policy on environmental management.
1: As a hypothetical, you've got a local council that is wondering where they need to put their efforts, and a park ranger can go out and use ecoacoustics and say, hey, look, this supercritical river bank has super unhealthy soils. We're going to need some funding. That's kind of the end goal.
2: Taylor and his team conducted their ecoacoustics research in Australia's grassy woodlands and the UK's temperate forests. More research will need to be done to see how the technique would work in other ecosystems and whether it would be as effective. For The World, I'm Bianca Hillier.
3: Still to come, Russia has criminalized independent news reporting. That isn't stopping Russian journalists in exile. You're listening to The World.
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5: Author Abigail Savage Liu's debut novel, Livonia Chowmain, opens up doors to a Brooklyn world that most of us will never see. On the next Where We Live, she joins us to talk about the interconnectedness among immigrant cultures and the historical and contemporary complications that come with them. 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
3: This is The World. I'm Carolyn Beeler. Last week, the results came in for Russia's first parliamentary elections since its full-scale invasion of Ukraine. President Vladimir Putin's United Russia Party got a winning majority. Competition was not fierce. The country's only registered anti-war party was barred from the national ballot. And political parties are not the only ones missing. More than 1,500 Russian journalists have fled abroad since the invasion, according to Reporters Without Borders. The World's Joshua Koh visited some who continue reporting from exile.
7: I'm in the control room of TV Rain, an independent Russian news channel broadcasting from Amsterdam. On air is its editor-in-chief, Tikhon Ziadko. Ziadko was covering Ukrainian drone strikes deep inside of Russia on warehouses belonging to Wildberries. Think of it as Russia's Amazon. Ukraine says that some of Wildberries' logistics hubs supply Russia's military. These attacks have knocked out more than a fifth of its warehouse capacity.

0: 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By the PRX Ambassador Council, whose members include Lynn and Bruce Dayton, Betsy Gardella and Jim Smith, Dan Shee and Ted McGovern. The World's theme music is composed by Ned Porter. The World is a co-production of GBH Boston and PRX. 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
3: This is Where We Live from Connecticut Public Radio. I'm Catherine Shen. If you're looking for a new read that's a blend of fiction and nonfiction storytelling, Abigail Savage Liu's debut novel, Livonia Chowmain, should be next on your reading list. The story is centered around a Chinese family-owned restaurant in Brownsville, Brooklyn, and its impacts on the neighborhood's Jewish and Black residents over the course of a century. We follow a young journalist looking for answers about her family, questioning journalistic ethics, and exploring what it means to be a mixed-race American. I spoke with Abigail in August during an author event at Riverbend Bookshop in West Hartford. We talked about the importance of advocacy in journalism and how to find community during challenging times. That's coming up next on Where We Live, right after the news.
4: 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There were Snapchat texts in which members of the Chi Phi fraternity invited other men to join